0: Coach Dean Cox says he's proud of his side's effort, but off-field issues produced mixed emotions.
1: I'm just extremely proud of everyone uniting, galvanising and coming together to try and get our season to the last game, and we fell short.
0: In the AFLW, North Melbourne's record-winning streak is over, with the Kangaroos losing to Hawthorn in Cairns. The Hawks won 32-25. It's the Kangaroos' first defeat in almost 3 years after 32 wins in a row.
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1: And a very good morning to one and all. You are listening to Burjo here on Noosa FM with Summer Breeze, and I'll be with you right up until 12 o'clock today. I have some wonderful music for you today. I hope you stay with me and enjoy it. I have some old 60s with Tennessee Ernie Ford. I have some Hunters and Collectors, Aretha Franklin, of course. And I've got some reggae, some rock, some jazz. We've got everything here. Summer Breeze, where the music's happy and life carries on. I'm going back, right back, early 60s. Remember Peter Starstedt? This was one of the first songs I ever learned to play on guitar. And it's a beautiful, beautiful, really cruisy way to start the morning. Here we go, Peter Starstedt. Where do you go to, my lovely? Oh, yes, you do. Yes, you do.

Well, a very smooth way to start the program off. The time is just getting on to 10 past 10. And this is my second week back after a little bit of a break. And one of the things that I wasn't expecting was some old friends got in touch and happened to be listening. So that's absolutely wonderful. Noosa FM, of course, can be heard locally, but also around the globe through our website. But these were local people. So, Tim, great to have a message from you. And Jenna, a blast from the past. Wonderful. I hope all's well with you out there at Lake Caroiba. It's good to be back in the chair. It's nice. Noosa FM, local radio. All sorts of strange things happen in local radio. You never know what to expect. I'll tell you what you can have now. You can have some happy music. That's what you always expect with Burjo's Summer Breeze. We're going into Van Morrison, Bright Side of the Road, and then a little bit more modern, but still 20 years ago or so. Most of my music's old, sorry about that. But Donovan Frankenreiter, who was a pro surfer for a little while, hung out with Jack Johnson and people like that, and it's a lovely, lovely little surf rock number called It Don't Matter. But first off, here's Van Morrison, Bright Side of the Road.

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1: And Debbie's show on a Sunday morning is always wonderful. So remember that tomorrow morning, 10 till 11 is the Irish Coffee, and then 11 till 12, cruisy music with Easy Street. I'm going to play some cruisy music now, some happy. I'm going to play a couple of female vocalists. Beautiful voice. Frente, Accidentally Kelly Street, featuring the wonderful vocals of Angie Hart. God, she's got a beautiful voice. And then speaking of beautiful voices, what about Amy Winehouse and You Know I'm No Good? We know that. Off we go on Noosa FM.

Now, Billy Joel, a very, very famous singer, has produced some wonderful, wonderful hits, especially, you know, Piano Man, things like that. I just think he's a bit underrated, to tell you the truth. His lyrics are magnificent. Some of his lyrics, you know, particularly some of his lesser-known songs, really beautiful poetry. I'm going to play one, a sort of a gospel song that he did. It's quite well-known, River of Dreams. And it's about, you know, when you wake up in the middle of the night full of negative thoughts. It happens to me sometimes. I wake up in the middle of the night and I'm thinking about things I haven't done and things that other people haven't done for me and things that are going wrong in my life. And I think I'm going to get down on that tomorrow. I get angry sometimes even. And then I wake up in the morning and the sun's shining and I go, oh, God, I'm glad I didn't act on that. But River of Dreams is a little bit about that, and it talks about that negativity. And there's lines in there like, I go walking through the river of fear, through the jungle of doubt, and all those middle-of-the-night negative thoughts. It's a beautiful song. It's a beautiful song. Have a listen to it. And after that, let's go solid with Simon and Garfunkel, I Am a Rock. Yes, we've got to stand strong. You're listening to Burjo here on Noosa FM on a Saturday morning.

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Couple of great songs there from the 60s and 70s. 70s, 1970s. I'm going to go even further back in time, keep the music running, back to the 60s, the poorly named Nashville Teens, because they're all in their 90s now. The Nashville Teens with one of my favourite songs ever, Tobacco Road, and Tennessee Ernie Ford, 16 Tons, and What Do You Get?

grief. Lucy says he's a blockhead, but we say he's a star. You're a good man, Charlie Brown. The Peanuts musical, the whole family will love. 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
1: And the time is just coming up to 20 to 11 here on Noosa FM. That last song was Tennessee Ernie Ford with 16 Tons. And what do you get? 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Or you can phone and leave a message or talk to one of our receptionists. And our phone number, and I'll take a moment to think here. I hate it when announcers say, and the phone number is da-da-da-da-da, and you haven't got time to write it down, and you think, hold on, I missed that. So, are you ready? Here's the phone number. If you want to call in, it's 5447-2233, okay? And just in case you missed that, I'll do it one more time, 5447-2233. So, ring in, leave a message. We appreciate messages. We like that. I'm going to do a triple play here. Steve Miller Band, Buffalo Springfield. Beautiful Buffalo Springfield, their classic For What It's Worth. And Peter Gabriel, Salisbury Hill. Starting off with Steve Miller Band, Mercury Blues. Oh, yeah.

0: And that last song was Peter Gabriel with Salisbury Hill. Here's an important community announcement, particularly for this time of year when we're all jumping in the water.
1: Hi, I'm Rob Bradley, CEO of the Royal Life Saving Society Australia. Did you know that last year in Australia, 32 children under the age of 5 drowned? 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
0: And the time is just coming up to 11 o'clock. We're going to have the news at 11 o'clock, of course. Now, you're listening to Burjo, Summer Breeze here on Noosa FM, and I'll be with you all the way through until 12 o'clock. And at 12 o'clock, we'll have Vicky Riley with Country Connect. So please stay with us. We have a great afternoon of music. We have Mick Draper coming up at 2 o'clock with Musicology. And then we have Rocky Outcrops. Ah, that's a wonderful show. All sorts of, great rock music, but the background that he knows is fantastic. So please stay with us. I'm going to finish off the hour with Australian Crawl. Don't be so reckless.

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1: Hello, I'm David Cameron. The New South Wales Liberal Party says it would freeze a gun buyback scheme and scrap a cap on guns if it gains power. The party voted with the Minns Labor government last year to introduce the reforms, but it's now walked back its support. New South Wales is the first state to sign up to the national gun buyback promised in the wake of the Bondi terror attack. US President Donald Trump says he's banning three prominent American news organisations from the White House. The US president has accused CNN, MS Now and Politico of reporting fake news. CNN said its White House journalists had been reporting accurately and fairly. Mr. Trump explained his decision during a news conference.
2: It's really just cumulative stories over the last few years. You get sick of it. And you call them and you tell them, I have very good experts. And they try and explain things to them. They know that they know it. They know it as well. They're smart people. But they purposely write negative news. And they do that because they want to try and diminish the Republicans and a Republican administration.
1: Tractors and other farm vehicles are joining a protest in regional Victoria today against large-scale energy projects. Shannon Kirkwood has the story.
3: Farmers Fight Back says the protest is going ahead in Benalla despite a decision by the state government to walk back plans for the Central North Renewable Energy Zone. It followed a community-led campaign against the plans. The focus of today's event is on the 15 renewable energy projects already operating, approved or in early planning in Benalla Rural City. Members of the Protect Dookie and the Goulburn Valley campaign say the fight is not over and pressure must be maintained on the state government so the power is returned to communities and farmers when it comes to decisions on the rollout of renewables.
1: Supporters of Canberra's City Limit campaign are preparing to line dance for the cause. Conservation Council ACT says hundreds of people are joining the event in the CBD today to attempt a record for Canberra's biggest nutbush. The campaign aims to prompt the government into finally making a decision on setting city limits. Avine Crimmins from the Conservation Council explains to National Radio News the motivation behind the event.
4: What better way to call on the ACT government to follow through on their promise to set city limits than by pulling off Canberra's biggest nutbush? So the pun there is that the full name of the song is Nutbush City Limits. So yeah, we're calling for Canberra city limits, nutbush style.
1: Nigeria's president has asked for a full and transparent investigation into the death in custody of 37 suspected illegal miners. The victims died in a detention centre run by a government paramilitary force. Here's the BBC's Makwachi Okafor.
5: I have spoken to some of the people actually who survived, and they did say that the detention cells where they were kept, it was quite overcrowded. You know, some even talked about watching people near them die and calling out for help. Now, the state authorities haven't confirmed this. They have only said originally they had thought it was a disease outbreak, but now they're saying they can't say specifically what might have caused the death.
1: Rockhampton's Fitzroy River is hosting student rowers for the Queensland Schools Championships Regatta. It's the first time the annual event has been held in Rockhampton since 2023. More than 600 students, coaches and supporters are expected to attend. Fitzroy River will host rowing and canoe sprint events for the 2032 Olympics.

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And welcome back to Summer Breeze with Burjo here on this Saturday morning, the 19th of September, here in Noosa, and people listening all around the world, more than welcome. That was Ricky Lee Jones, of course, with Chucky's in Love, and a very smooth start to the hour. I'm going to pick it up a little bit during this hour. I've got some old rock, I've got some reggae, I've got a little bit of soul for you coming up later on as well, all sorts of things, so stay with me, and we'll have some fun. Let's get going with that. What about Steve Harley and the Cockney Rebels with Come Up and See Me, Make Me Smile, and then a bit of Elvis Costello. Let's go on Noosa FM.

0: Elvis Costello there with Watching the Detectives. If you're looking for something to do this Saturday, think about Pomona Railway Station Art Gallery. I went out there a little while ago. 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
0: Always something to see out there. Now, Lou Reed, famous for Walk on the Wild Side, of course, and his Transformer album, but he did so much more than that. Very, very artistic, creative performer. Tried a lot of things. Some of them didn't work, some did, but he had a go. Here's one that I love. It's sort of slow and sleazy, Dirty Boulevard, sort of spoken poetry over the top. Have a listen. I think it's great. I hope you enjoy.

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Newspapers on his feet, and his father beats him because he's too tired to beg. 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

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Going out to the dirty boulevard. They're going down on the dirty boulevard. Going out. Outside, it's a bright night. There's an opera at Lincoln Center. Movie stars arrive by limousine. The Klieg lights shoot up over the skyline of Manhattan.

Yeah, Lou Reed there. Certainly a different style on that one. It's just gone 20 past 11. Let's keep going with the music. I'm going to do a triple play of some Aussie music here and pick up the pace a little bit. The Saints, Just Like Firewood, Hunters and Collectors, When the River Runs Dry, and let's finish it off with the great Hoodoo Gurus, What's My Scene? Off we go on Noosa FM.

And the time is coming up to 25 minutes to 12 o'clock. I'm with you until 12, and then we'll have Vicky Riley with Country Connect, followed by Mick Draper and Musicology, and then Rocky Outcrops with Gary. So don't change the channel. Stay tuned to Noosa FM. All sorts of interesting music coming up. Here's some interesting music. Now, last week after the program, I bumped into a good old mate of mine, Palky. Hello, Palky. I hope you're listening again. This one's for you. He mentioned one of the songs that I played, which is One Day. It's a reggae song by Nerud Sawabod. Nerud Sawabod. And they're from the Philippines, from a little town that celebrates durian fruit. And anyway, it's a great, great version of a great, great song about freedom. And one day we'll give up war and things will be better. Now, I really love it, but I really want to play this other song after it. And it's one that I came across in Bali when I was there recently. It's called Welcome to My Paradise. It's famous in Bali, Welcome to My Paradise by Steve and Coconut Trees. And then I'm going to finish off a triple reggae play with the classic Jimmy Cliff. You can get it if you really want. So here we go. A triple play of reggae here on Noosa FM. Let's go.

0: And there we go, a triple play of reggae. Narud Sawabod with One Day. Steve and the Coconut Trees, Welcome to My Paradise, famous in Bali. And finishing off with Jimmy Cliff, You Can Get It If You Really Want. Now, if you like reggae, you probably also like soul. So think about Thursdays, 12 till 2, The Soul Show.
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0: And if we're talking about soul, we have a big soul event coming to Noosa, and they are one of our sponsors. So have a listen to this. Hold on. Here we go. Here we go.
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0: And the time is getting close to 10 minutes to 12. I was looking up on the... I'm doing my great research. I do so much research before a show. You wouldn't believe it. I work so hard. No, I don't. But I did look up what happened today in history, September 19th. And the thing that jumped out at me was the very first country in the whole world to grant all women the right to vote. Happened on this day. When do you think? How long ago do you think that was? The very first country to give women the vote? It was, drum roll, 1893. And which country? Was it Australia? Was it? Were we the best? Were we the first? No, we weren't. It was across the ditch there, New Zealand. 1893, New Zealand became the first country to grant all women the right to vote. And I think that's worthy of a song, and it's actually a soul song. Let's keep going with the soul music. Aretha Franklin, Respect. And yes, respect is well deserved.

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2: And that last song I played there was Wilson Pickett with Na Na Na Na. I'm going to finish off today with Martha and the Muffins, Echo Beach, and then Madness, House of Fun. A bit of good, happy music to finish off my Saturday morning. I hope you've enjoyed your Saturday morning listening to Summer Breeze with Burjo, and I'll be back in 2 weeks' time. 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
1: Hello, I'm David Cameron. The Prime Minister has arrived in the United States for a week-long visit. Anthony Albanese will go to Apple headquarters in California to discuss digital safety controls before heading to New York to address the UN General Assembly. Mr. Albanese is expected to highlight Australia's under-16 social media rules. He's also expecting discussions on artificial intelligence.
2: The whole world is grappling with this. This is a technology that's here right now. So we need to make sure that we shape its use in the interests of humanity rather than allow it to shape us.
1: Meantime, the Democrat Governor of California, Gavin Newsom, has ordered an expert panel to propose ways to strengthen safety rules for artificial intelligence. Speaking on social media, he called on the Republican House Speaker to do the same.
3: We're going to convene experts to figure out the right path forward. California will do what it can. But this nation needs to get in the game. Washington, D.C. needs to do its job. Remarkably, they left for a summer break. Mike Johnson should return from vacation and follow California's lead by passing national legislation. Get it done.
1: The New South Wales Liberal Party says it would freeze a gun buyback scheme and scrap a cap on guns if it gained power. The party voted with the Minns Labor government last year to introduce the reforms, but it's now walked back its support. New South Wales Liberal leader Kelly Sloane says the reforms are focused on the wrong areas.
4: I was there during Bondi. I saw the dead and I saw the injured. It was not a farmer standing on that bridge. And while ever we spend hundreds of millions of dollars taking guns off of law-abiding citizens, we are failing to recognise the real threat in our communities.
1: The US military says the cost of the war against Iran has grown to more than $61 billion. In a briefing to Congress, US Central Command says it's spending more than $4 billion a month on the conflict. 18 US service members have died and more than 830 have been wounded in the war. A campaign to save Canberra's western edge from suburban sprawl has been highlighted in the city's CBD today. Conservation Council ACT staged an event calling on the ACT government to make a decision on setting city limits. The council's Avine Crimmins says with the right approach, the government can get the balance right.
5: When we build good housing close to the services that people need, close to utilities, that means that, yeah, it's better housing for people, but it also protects our beautiful bush surrounds that makes Canberra so special.
1: Sport and the Swans' hopes of an AFL Grand Final are over. Sydney was downed by the Dockers, who came from behind for a 12-point win. Fremantle will face either Hawthorn or Brisbane in the club's second ever Grand Final next weekend. In the AFLW, North Melbourne's record winning streak is over, with the Kangaroos losing to Hawthorn in Cairns. The Hawks won 32-25. It's the Kangaroos' first defeat in almost 3 years after 32 wins in a row. And West's Tigers have bowed out of the NRLW season, beaten 6-0 by the Canberra Raiders in their semi-final last night in Sydney. The Raiders now face either the Sydney Roosters or Gold Coast in the preliminary final next weekend.
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0: grief. Lucy says he's a blockhead, but we say he's a star. You're a good man, Charlie Brown. 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
1: Hello, I'm David Cameron. The Prime Minister has arrived in the United States for a week-long visit. Anthony Albanese will go to Apple headquarters in California to discuss digital safety controls before heading to New York to address the UN General Assembly. Mr. Albanese is expected to highlight Australia's under-16 social media rules. He's also expecting discussions on artificial intelligence.
2: The whole world is grappling with this. This is a technology that's here right now. So we need to make sure that we shape its use in the interests of humanity rather than allow it to shape us.
1: Meantime, the Democrat Governor of California, Gavin Newsom, has ordered an expert panel to propose ways to strengthen safety rules for artificial intelligence. Speaking on social media, he called on the Republican House Speaker to do the same.
3: We're going to convene experts to figure out the right path forward. California will do what it can. But this nation needs to get in the game. Washington, D.C. needs to do its job. Remarkably, they left for a summer break. Mike Johnson should return from vacation and follow California's lead by passing national legislation. Get it done.
1: The New South Wales Liberal Party says it would freeze a gun buyback scheme and scrap a cap on guns if it gained power. The party voted with the Minns Labor government last year to introduce the reforms, but it's now walked back its support. New South Wales Liberal leader Kelly Sloane says the reforms are focused on the wrong areas.
4: I was there during Bondi. I saw the dead and I saw the injured. It was not a farmer standing on that bridge. And while ever we spend hundreds of millions of dollars taking guns off of law-abiding citizens, we are failing to recognise the real threat in our communities.
1: The US military says the cost of the war against Iran has grown to more than $61 billion. In a briefing to Congress, US Central Command says it's spending more than $4 billion a month on the conflict. 18 US service members have died and more than 830 have been wounded in the war. A campaign to save Canberra's western edge from suburban sprawl has been highlighted in the city's CBD today. Conservation Council ACT staged an event calling on the ACT government to make a decision on setting city limits. The council's Aveen Crimmins says with the right approach, the government can get the balance right.
5: When we build good housing close to the services that people need, close to utilities, that means that, yeah, it's better housing for people, but it also protects our beautiful bush surrounds that makes Canberra so special.
1: Sport and the Swans' hopes of an AFL Grand Final are over. Sydney was downed by the Dockers, who came from behind for a 12-point win. Fremantle will face either Hawthorn or Brisbane in the club's second ever Grand Final next weekend. In the AFLW, North Melbourne's record-winning streak is over, with the Kangaroos losing to Hawthorn in Cairns. The Hawks won 32-25. It's the Kangaroos' first defeat in almost 3 years after 32 wins in a row. And West's Tigers have bowed out of the NRLW season, beaten 6-0 by the Canberra Raiders in their semi-final last night in Sydney. The Raiders now face either the Sydney Roosters or Gold Coast in the preliminary final next weekend.
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0: Soul Town, a tribute to Soul and Motown, is coming to the Majestic Theater at Pomona on Friday, the 9th of October. 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

Well, celebrating, it feels like 24 degrees and it's 23.5, 64% humidity, north-northeast winds 15 to 22 and heading to 11 tonight, maximum of 27. And it's a great-looking week ahead. Lots of sunny and the odd shower there, but not much. And probably averaging 23 after it's going to heat up a little bit till Tuesday and get to about 26. And nights are going to warm up from about 11 through to 16. So it's time to put away the doona. Okay, today I don't have any new music at all for you. But what I have done is I've been listening to some of my old playlists over the last 3-4 months, and I just actually went through and thought, I like that one in particular. So regular listeners, you would have heard these before. New listeners, well, you might have heard them because you don't hear them on commercial radio. But let's start with Blue Six with Milky Way from Signs and Wonder.

Okay, you're listening to Musicology with Mick Draper, and that was Pop Etc. from the Big Little Lies soundtrack and Fleetwood Mac's Dreams. I see there's a sequel there to that coming up. And before that, from Astral Weeks, Van Morrison with Slim Slow Slider. Now, at that stage, Astral Weeks TV sheets, someone very important to Van was sick with TV sheets, and so there's a whole lot of references to dying, you know, Madame George and all those things, and that's yet another one, Slim Slow Slider. Before that, from True Blood soundtrack, the Watson Twins with their take on The Cure's Just Like Heaven, and Blue Six, an original, was Signs and from Signs and Wonders, Milky Way. Now, this next set, you're going to hear from Massive Attack, Sean Colvin, and then two songs involving the granddaddy of rock, Keith Richards.

0: Okay, on musicology, you just heard from Playing for Change with Keith Richards on vocals, guitar, and I think he wrote that song, Words of Wonder, and Keith's on record as saying that's how music should be, because they're a collaboration, Playing for Change. That song was probably recorded in five or six different cities around the world, and then stuck together, the wonders of digital music. Before that, from the Rolling Stones, Stripped, Wild Horses. Now, that's not stripped of clothes. Perish that thought. That'd be a sight you'd want to be able to unsee, wouldn't it? But their hit, Wild Horses, acoustic take. Sean Colvin before that, from Folk, Gospel and Blues, Will the Circle Be Unbroken? Steady On. And at the top, a Massive Attack featuring Tracy Thorn from a best of collection of Everything But the Girl, Better Things. And let me just find it for you here now. Here's some messages for you to enjoy.
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5: Hi, this is Bruce Campbell with Racket at the Ready saying, come and have a hit of tennis, plus enjoy some great socialising at the Tawantin Noosa Tennis Club. 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
0: Ahead in this set, you're going to hear from Portishead, Joe Henry and Anthony Hamilton, but immediately you're going to hear from Frazee Ford. She was originally in the Be Good Tanyas, Canadian singer-songwriter, guitarist and actress, apparently. And the track's called You're Not Free from Indian Ocean, her release from 2014.

You're listening to Musicology on Noosa FM 101.3. And that was Anthony Hamilton, great soul voice there, coming from where I'm from. And Joe Henry before that with Rough and Tumble. Now, Joe Henry is a singer, songwriter, now producer, and a producer of choice for many Americana acts. Before that again, a Portishead with their hit Revenge of the Number, and Frazee Ford from the Be Good Tonyas at the top with You're Not Free. We're just about into the second hour of Musicology, all but 40 seconds. And this next set is one to get lost in if you so desire. We've got Paul Weller, the Shanghai Restoration Project, and Groove Armada for your enjoyment. Turn it up.

0: On Musicology, you just heard from Ben Howard, Nigra Libre at Dusk. Before that, from Groove Armada, from White Light, History, The Love Mix, The Shanghai Express from the Shanghai Restoration Project from 2004, and Cosmos at the top with Paul Weller. Okay, we got some messages and we'll move on to the noisier part of the program.
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5: 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So hang on for the ride.

Well, that's World Party with Ship of Fools, and that one's dedicated to all climate change deniers out there and their spokespeople, in particular the orange ones. Let's get up in the blues lounge for a while. Here's John Cleary and the Absolutely Monster Gentleman with Port Street Blues, live from Mohippa.

0: Thank you. Yeah, Port Street Blues. We're going to carry right along here with a tune I wrote a few years back. This one's called Help Me Somebody. Hope you enjoy this little thing.
1: Because they're always helping me pitch that wang, dang, ding.

You just heard the old gospel blues standard, John the Revelator, as done by Depeche Mode on Playing the Angel. Before that, Willie Dixon's, I think, Wang Dang Doodle, live at the Royal Standard in Victoria with Rebecca Davey and Dream Boogie at the top, John Cleary, Port Street Blues. Port Street is a street in New Orleans where a lot of the music happens. All right, here's Smashing Pumpkins, 1979.

One left on Musicology, and that's going to be Faithless with Happy, live from iTunes concert in London in 2010. And, hey, thanks for listening. Remember, next time there's only one race, the human race. Our differences are only skin deep in a land that is 96% migrant. That's Australia. Migrants are not the problem. And there is no planet B. So isn't it time we looked after the ones one we have, so we can leave it to our children and their children in good shape?

0: Thank you for coming. Hi, I'm Rob Bradley, CEO of the Royal Life Saving Society.
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2: And a big thanks to Mick for his program, Musicology. 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And the Doctor of Musicology, MD, returns next Saturday afternoon from 2 to fill your music prescription. It's 2 minutes past 4 as the wonderful sunny conditions continue for the start of the school holidays here in Queensland. Plenty of sun.

Thanks for joining me, Gary, on this ride together. We're here till six. And today on the program, music from Blondie, No Doubt, Rod Stewart, Stevie Nicks and Stevie Wonder. And as Noosa FM is a leading supporter of Aussie music, look forward to songs from Busby Maru, Dragon, Divinals and The Church. Also, we'll feature three Aussie artists at 5:30 when we take a snapshot of the 70s, 80s and 1990s with three decades in three songs. Plus, our Rocky Outcrops Road leads us to the 50s with our Rocker of the Week between 5 and 6. But let's look ahead to tomorrow's Sunday when the Sunshine Coast Council will be hosting a Welcoming Week picnic from 10 a.m. to 2 p.m. at the Cotton Tree Holiday Park Maroochydore. 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

American group, no doubt, with Sunday Morning. Eric Stefani, older brother of Gwen, had a hand in writing the song in 1996. He also worked as an animator on the iconic cartoon series The Simpsons. And from 1979, Blondie, with a song about a lost cat. Sunday Girl, written by guitarist Rick Stein, relates to Deborah Harry's cat, who she called Sunday Man. Rick added that the cat ran away and we were very sad. Sunday Girl was just sort of a plaintive, evocative number. And first up on Rocky Outcrops, a timely forecast for tomorrow's weather, Beautiful Sunday, by English recording artist Peter James Green, better known as Daniel Boone, from 1972. The song was released in Japan during 1976 and still remains one of the biggest selling songs in that country by a foreign artist. And a lady with one of the biggest, generous hearts is Amy, who has a beautiful, sunny attitude to life, regardless of circumstance. She's also an avid listener to Noosa FM, so a big shout out to you, Amy. It's 15 past four on Rocky Outcrops, and coming up after the break, an American singer-songwriter who's regarded as a pioneer of heartland rock with 21 albums spanning six decades. He'll be celebrating his 77th birthday next Wednesday, the 23rd of September.

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Hungry Heart from 1980 off the River album by Bruce Frederick Springsteen, who was born on the 23rd of September 1949. He's the oldest of three children from Freehold, New Jersey, of Dutch, Irish and Italian heritage. Bruce's father, Douglas, worked as a bus driver while his mother, Adele, was employed as a legal secretary. Raised as a Catholic, he was educated at St. Rose of Lima Catholic School. He grew up hearing Frank Sinatra on the radio, and by the tender age of seven, Bruce wanted to become a musician after seeing Elvis on the Ed Sullivan Show in the mid-50s. So, as any parent would do, his mother rented him a guitar for $6 a week and paid for some lessons, which Bruce found tedious. At 15, Bruce Springsteen purchased his own first guitar for the grand sum of $18.95 and joined a band called The Rogues. At this point, his parents urged him to pursue a career in law, but he was bitten by the garage band bug, performing in groups like Steel Mill, Earth, Dr. Zoom and the Sonic Boom. His E Street Band have been with him in various forms since 1972. Bruce Springsteen's first album in 1973, entitled Greetings from Ashbury Park, was a mix of folk-based English rock and blue-eyed soul. For 30 years, his favourite guitar was a heavily modified Fender Telecaster named The Mutt, which is now used for special occasions only. Apart from music and songwriting, he also has a passion for his beloved hobby of model trains. But after 21 albums spanning six decades, Bruce Springsteen continues to write topical songs with socially conscious lyrics. And members of the famous E Street Band have pursued their own projects over time, including the talented saxophone player Clarence Clemons, who collaborated with Jackson Browne way back in 1985.

Written and performed by Jackson Browne, Somebody's Baby from 1982. It also features on the soundtrack to the movie Fast Times at Ridgemont High from the same year. 3 years later, Jackson Browne teamed up with Clarence Clemons from the E Street Band to record You're a Friend of Mine. It was originally intended as a duet with Bruce Springsteen. However, he was unavailable and suggested Jackson Browne instead. Jackson also recruited his girlfriend of the time, movie actress Daryl Hannah, to provide backing vocals. It's 27-5, and while on the subject of acting and movies, you can catch up with the latest on big screen film releases with CinemaScape. That's tomorrow morning from 9, right here on 101.3 Noosa FM.

Stevie Nicks and Tom Petty with Stop Dragging My Heart Around, co-written by Tom Petty and guitarist Mike Campbell from the Heartbreakers Band. Also, the Divinyls with their 1992 version of Ain't Gonna Eat My Heart Out Anymore from the movie Buffy the Vampire Slayer. The original was first recorded in 1965 by New York group The Young Rascals. And the original demo of Owner of a Lonely Heart by British prog rock band Yes was recorded in 1979. Get this, on a four-track tape machine by singer-songwriter and producer Trevor Rabin. The song was finalised 4 years later, with many of the original effects kept on the track. It's 10 to 5 on Rocky Outcrops, and the track leads way back to the 50s later next hour with our Rocker of the Week. But right now, a stopover in 1972 with Rod Stewart and his comments on 70s fashion. This is You Wear It Well on 101.3 Noosa FM.

0: Yes, clothing that's always in fashion. Blue denim. Perhaps you're wearing yours now. The 1994 song comes from Stevie Nicks' fifth solo album, Street Angel.
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0: Part-Time Lover from 1985. Although written and produced by the master musician Stevie Wonder, the vocals include his special guests Luther Vandross and Philip Bailey. Our special sunny spring weather continues tomorrow on the Sunshine Coast with light winds. After 11 overnight, a warm maximum of 26 for Sunday. Similar conditions for Monday with 13 to a warm 28 degrees. Tuesday, after some fog, then partly cloudy day, 13 to 26. It's now 21 at Noosa Junction.
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0: And thanks for making Rocky Outcrops with me, Gary, part of your weekend as we continue our ride through the rock pop music landscape together until 6 this evening. And after 6 p.m. you can catch The Wave, produced by Vicky Riley, with non-stop music overnight. But ahead this hour, songs from Bryan Adams, the Steve Miller Band and the Beatles, plus Aussie artists The Church, Dragon and Busby Maru. We'll also span 3 decades in 3 songs as we dust off our Australian record archives way back in the 70s, 80s and 1990s. That's coming up at 5:30. And after that, a short visit to the 50s with our Rocky Outcrops Rocker of the Week. But right now at 5:02, the music continues with Carole King on 101.3 Noosa FM.

from her highly acclaimed Tapestry album, Carole King, with I Feel the Earth Move from 1971. However, back in the 50s, while at school in Brooklyn, she formed a band called The Cosigns and made demo records with her school buddy of the time, Mr. Paul Simon.

Cry from Dragon. They loved their decadent lifestyle back in the late 70s and 80s. And in 1996, Canadian Bryan Adams was playing his 12-string guitar on The Only Thing That Looks Good on Me Is You. And from 1986, Paul Simon with The Boy in the Bubble. This year marks the 40th anniversary of Paul Simon's masterpiece, Graceland, featuring a host of South African musicians. Working alongside those musicians, Paul Simon said, "There was an almost mystical affection and strange familiarity I felt when I first heard South African music. Later, there was the thrill of collaborating with South African musicians on stage. Add to this the potent mix of new friendships, and it becomes one of the most vital times in my life." It's 17 past five with the musical friendship of Thomas Busby and Jeremy Maru on 101.3. 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

0: Of course, the Beatles. A magical mystery tour. And also the Steve Miller Band performing some magic with Abracadabra from 1982. And the song stands the test of time with rapper Eminem using snippets in his 2024 piece Houdini. And back in 2007, Thomas Busby and Jeremy Maru formed a friendship in Rockhampton through their music and composed many great songs, including Getaway Car from 2016. It's 28 past five, and speaking of notable Aussie songs, soon we'll take a snapshot of our music landscape in the 70s, 80s, 1990s as we span three decades in three songs right here on Noosa FM's Rocky Outcrops.
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I've been live streaming Noosa FM, and I love it. I particularly like listening and learning about your awesome Aussie music. 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

on Rocky Outcrops. Our musical journey back to the 90s, 80s and 1970s with Savage Garden, Men at Work and Doug Parkinson. In 1996, Savage Garden hit the number one spot with the To the Moon and Back from their debut self-titled album. Darren Hayes and English-born Daniel Jones formed a songwriting partnership in 1994 after meeting in the early 90s on the Gold Coast. The duo had an absolute and single-minded faith in their songwriting and performance abilities. That faith was realised when their album, Savage Garden, spent 14 weeks in the number one spot. It was the longest stay at number one for an Australian album since Skyhook's Living in the 70s in 1974. In the early 80s, however, Men at Work became the band on everyone's lips with songs like Be Good Johnny from their Business as Usual album out of 1981. Scottish-born singer-songwriter Colin Hay met guitarist Ron Steyerkert in 1978 when they were both working on the stage musical Heroes in Sydney. The following year, Colin and Ron moved to Melbourne as an acoustic duo, forming the nucleus of what would become Men at Work. By the end of 1979, the lineup of five musicians included Greg Hamm on sax, keyboard and flute. The group built up a grassroots base in Melbourne pubs, including the Richmond's Cricketers Arms. In 1980, the band recorded a self-financed independent single called Key Punch Operator. The flip side to that record was an acoustic prototype of the version of Down Under. And the band's debut album, Business as Usual, became a juggernaut, elevating the band to an international level as five scruffy pub musicians became household names. And a household name in the 70s was Doug Parkinson, with songs like I'll Be Around from 1979. Born in 1949, Doug's first amateur band was Strings and Things, which he formed in 1965 while still at high school. In 1967, he joined The Questions, which later became In Focus, who enjoyed a loyal following on the Melbourne dance scene. And during the course of his career, Doug Parkinson always engaged with mature, seasoned musicians who complemented his distinctive vocal style. His talents extended to musical theatre, with roles in the rock opera Tommy, as well as Ned Kelly, Jesus Christ Superstar, Big River, and as the Big Bopper in the stage production of Buddy. It's just gone 15 to 6 on Rocky Outcrops, with our 1955 Rocker of the Week coming up soon. But for now, an Aussie music encore with The Church on 101.3. 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

0: Britain as a tribute to their hometown of Stockholm. Swedish superstars ABBA with Summer Night City from 1978. And prior to that, The Church with Metropolis from 1990. One of the ex-members of the band now calls the Sunshine Coast town of Nambour his Metropolis. It's 6 minutes to six, and shortly our Rocky Outcrop's Rocker of the Week with a man who went to prison in 1979 for tax evasion.
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3: 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Lucy says he's a blockhead, but we say he's a star. You're a good man, Charlie Brown. 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

From 1955, our Rocky Outcrops Rocker of the Week from Chuck Berry. In 1979, however, he was laying back in a prison cell after being convicted of tax evasion. It was a different story in May 1955 when he recorded the Bob Willis tune, Ida Red. Leonard Chess of Chess Records renamed the song Maybelline, inspired by the hair cream of the same name back in the 50s. Chuck Berry was a true pioneer of rock and roll music. In his early years, he even had a regular day job to support his passion for music. He worked on the assembly line of the General Motors car factory in St. Louis. Well, it's almost six, and our day job here on Rocky Outcrops is just about done for another weekend. Thanks for listening, and remember that we couldn't do it without you, including Tony, who celebrated his birthday yesterday. Congratulations. And if it's your birthday this weekend, have a great one. Enjoy your time as the centre of attention. I'm Gary, looking forward to next Saturday from 4, when we'll go on another ride through the rock pop music landscape together. In the meantime, have a wonderful Saturday evening and week ahead. And coming up soon, non-stop music, Overnight with the Wave, produced by the fantastic Vicky Riley. It's guaranteed to bring back some fond memories and perhaps make new ones. And tonight's recording artists include Gordon Lightfoot, Lady Gaga, Smokey Robinson, Willie Nelson, JJ Cale, and local Sunshine Coast lady Sahara Beck. That's right here on your local station that locals listen to and visitors take home. 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
0: 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I'm going goodbye.

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1: Good morning, I'm David Cameron. The Federal Coalition has unveiled its plan to overhaul the education system across the country. Cross-curriculum content, such as Indigenous history and culture, Australia's relationship with Asia, and sustainability, would be scrapped from subjects like maths and English. The plan also includes faster pathways to becoming a teacher, including recruitment of military veterans. Shadow Education Minister Julian Lisa says it's a return to Western values.
2: It's a plan based on reform of the curriculum. It's a plan based on setting behavioural expectations. It's a plan based on simplifying ways to become a teacher.
1: The Iranian-backed Houthis say they launched missiles and drones in retaliation for Saudi warplanes striking Houthi positions earlier this week. Air raid alerts sounded over the Saudi capital Riyadh. Here's the BBC's Joanna Keane.
3: It was the first time such alerts have been issued since the recent escalation in the conflict with the Iran-backed Houthis in Yemen. The Houthis declared a maritime blockade of Saudi ships in July, which the group said was in retaliation for a Saudi blockade of ports and airports that it controls in Yemen. Fighting in southern Yemen between Saudi-backed government forces and the Houthis is continuing, with military sources saying 48 people on both sides have been killed in the past day.
1: A senior government minister says politicians should be held to account by the media. It follows a decision by President Donald Trump to block reporters from three US news outlets from the White House. One Nation has also excluded some journalists from the party's events in Australia. Energy Minister Chris Bowen says it's not good for democracy.
4: Now, what happens in other countries is a matter for them, but in Australia, every politician should be subject to scrutiny, and Australian politicians, excluding journalists from press conferences, shows that they just can't handle scrutiny, and I think that's not good for democracy.
1: Meantime, a reporter from US network MS Now says she was turned away from the White House and her entry badge was confiscated. President Trump accused MS Now, CNN and Politico of releasing what he called fake news. The reporter, Akayla Gardner, says she'd walked through two gates successfully before her badge was taken.
5: Not just me, but also our photographer had their badge taken, of course, after President Trump made clear that he wants to ban MS Now, CNN and Politico. Yesterday, our journalists were able to stay here working on the White House grounds. This is the first action we know of them actually denying us entry into the White House.
1: Controversial Liberal Senator Alex Antic has been elected president of the South Australian Liberal Party. The right-wing backbencher, who's praised members of One Nation and repeatedly crossed the floor against the coalition, defeated SA Upper House leader Nicola Centofanti in the ballot, 119 votes to 73. Mr Antic has previously vowed to give Liberal members a genuine say in the policy direction of the party. Furious Hawthorn fans have thrown bottles at the field umpires after Brisbane benefited from a late penalty call in their preliminary final at the MCG. The Lions narrowly beat the Hawks 131-122 and progress to an AFL Grand Final against Fremantle. Hawthorn coach Sam Mitchell says he couldn't be prouder of his players.
6: I think every one of us was thinking maybe we're just not quite good enough halfway through the third. Don't think anyone finishes the game saying Hawthorn aren't a legitimate team, so we weren't good enough today, unfortunately, but really proud of the players, their belief and how we went about it as a football team, a football organisation.
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1: Well, hello, hello, and welcome to Real World Gardener. It's Marianne here at the microphone. Thank you for joining me. Great to have your company. What's on the show today? Well, I'm talking with ecologist Sue Stevens about a crested tern in Wildlife in Focus, then growing tomatoes in Vegetable Heroes, plus garden jobs for the weekend with Steve McLean.
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1: Crested terns have made the news lately because they've been affected by bird flu, so I thought it might be a good idea to revisit what they're all about. Did you know that, like most terns, they catch their prey by plunge diving? They first locate their prey by hovering above the surface of the water before swooping down and either picking food from the surface or diving below the water. They even try to steal food from others in the same family. Let's find out what this bird is all about. It's time for Wildlife in Focus on Real World Gardener, and in the studio is Sue Stevens, ecologist. How are you today, Sue?
2: I'm very well, thank you, Marianne.
1: Excellent. Today we're talking about, well, a bird that lives near the beach. It's the crested tern.
2: Or the greater crested tern.
1: Oh, okay.
2: Or, because it's quite large for a tern. Or scientifically, Thalassius bergii.
1: Okay, Thalassius bergii. All right. Let's describe the crested tern, because I imagine around, you know, the summer months in Australia, people are heading to the beach quite a bit, so maybe they can see one. Is it quite distinct from a seagull?
2: It is. You can sometimes not notice them when they're in amongst a flock of seagulls, because they do sometimes travel together, seagulls and terns in a flock, but they are a little bit bigger than a seagull, and they've got this very distinctive black crest on their head. It's kind of long, shaggy feathers on top of their head. It actually sticks out behind their head. It looks like a funny haircut.
1: Sort of like a mohawk.
2: No? Sort of.
1: Sort of.
2: Maybe more like a mullet.
1: Oh, a mullet. Right. Mm. Okay.
2: It's very common. It's one of the most common terns in Australia, and it's widespread, so it's found all around the coast of Australia and into Polynesia, New Guinea, and I think a little bit over on the east coast of Africa.
1: Now, is the tern the sort of bird that would be found around capital cities?
2: If the capital city has good sandy beaches with a little bit of habitat, possibly.
1: Okay.
2: But otherwise, probably not so much.
1: What kind of habitat do they need?
2: They need fish, and they need safe breeding sites.
1: Oh, okay.
2: So
1: not built up?
2: No.
1: The safe breeding sites might be in sand dunes with some spinifex or whatever.
2: Correct.
1: Okay.
2: Yeah. So a lot of our city beaches now, we've lost that sand dune section, or even further out from the city, we've lost the sand dunes from big seas and storms. And sometimes they dredge sand back.
1: Oh, okay.
2: Dredge sand and put it back in city beaches, but not so much away from the city.
1: Okay, but if you went, say, travelling down the coast, up and down the east coast, you might come across these terns.
2: It would be quite easy to come across them away from the city along the coast.
1: Okay. All right, I'm going to play the call of the crested tern, and the call is provided to us by Fred Van Gessel from the Australian Wildlife Sound Recording Group. Let's hear what the crested tern sounds like.
2: That's a lot of them.
1: Oh.
2: So at breeding time, they breed so closely to each other, their nests are so close to each other, that they can touch each other. Like one bird's beak will be touching another bird's tail. That's how closely together they're packed in a breeding site. Okay. Out of breeding season, they're often alone or in a smaller flock.
1: Okay.
2: But I'm pretty sure that was recorded. At a breeding site.
1: At a breeding site, which is probably easier to get because they probably would... They would be a fairly shy bird, so...
2: They're kind of a little bit vulnerable because of they nest on the ground, so they're a bit wary, I suppose.
1: Okay.
2: And they're, you know, they're... reproduction is threatened sometimes by people letting the dogs loose on the beach, that sort of thing.
1: So, well, let's talk about their nesting site. What kind of nest do they build?
2: Almost difficult to actually call it a nest, bee, that sort of thing.
1: So, well, let's talk about their nesting site. What kind of nest do they build?
2: Almost difficult to actually call it a nest. They just scrape out a little bit of sand, scrape

0: both in courtship and in the way they hunt for fish. So with courtship, part of the courtship ritual, the male will catch a fish and offer it to the female.
1: Very good, isn't it?
0: Yes. If you can provide me with food, then you can probably provide my baby with food. And you may have seen them fishing offshore at a beach. It's quite interesting to watch them fish because they'll be flying along and then all of a sudden they'll plunge really rapidly towards to the sea, often in really quite shallow water. And the fish will be just underneath the surface. They'll be able to see a school of fish under the surface.
1: Okay.
0: They'll plunge really quickly. They pull their wings back, so they're just like this arrow heading down to the water, and then they'll grab a fish and come back out again. I think if you're out on a boat fishing further out from the coast, you might see more.
1: Interesting bird. So they're not really threatened by anything other than if, say, lack of sand dunes or there was four-wheel drive over their nests. But if they nest together in a big flock, then they probably would not.
0: Safety in numbers,
1: yeah. Mm. Yeah.
0: Mm.
1: So second largest tern in the world. And in the food chain, who's their predators?
0: Mm.
1: Would it be the eagles and
0: I think it would be
1: kites?
0: Sea-going eagles.
1: Sea eagles.
0: Okay. I don't know if bigger fish or sharks sometimes grab them while they're fishing. I haven't found any information about that.
1: I guess if there was a lot of them doing that, then that would be easy going, but maybe one, they'd have to be pretty quick. Just as a matter of interest, do you know what speed they plunge at?
0: No.
1: Oh. I'll have to find
0: it. It looks fast.
1: Obviously.
0: They have these really long angled wings for flying and they can sort of make themselves into an aerodynamic shape, I guess, when they're plunging for the fish as well, and they go very, very fast.
1: You know what? Apart from that thing at the back of their head, we didn't really describe them properly.
0: We didn't.
1: No.
0: So I'll just talk quickly about the colours and the shape. So they have grey wings and back, sort of a mid-grey colour, and beak. They have black legs and a yellow slightly curved beak. They have white underneath, so all their chest and under tail is white. And they have a forked tail, which is one way to tell them apart from a seagull. And they have these quite long angled wings, like a lot of ocean-going birds albatross and petrel have.
1: Yes.
0: They're quite narrow and long, and they're sharply angled where the elbow bit is.
1: Yeah, I understand. Mm. Yeah, okay. So that seems quite distinct from a seagull, yeah.
0: But if it's sort of around dusk when they all huddle together on the beach and they're just sitting together, the way to tell them is that they're a little bit bigger in the black shaggy crest on their head.
1: Okay. Well, there we have it. That's the crested tern. Well, there we have it. That's the crested tern or Thalassius
0: bergii.
1: Once again, thanks for coming in, Sue, and talking about the crested tern.
0: My pleasure, Marianne.
2: 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The program where learning about birds is fun.
1: That was Sue Stevens, ecologist. 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You can also use your state's online reporting system, such as the New South Wales Government Bird Flu Reporting page, if you're located in New South Wales. 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Still to come, choosing a tomato variety to sow in Vegetable Heroes, plus garden jobs for the weekend.
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1: It's time for Garden Jobs for the Weekend with Steve McLean.
3: Yeah, and as usual, there are plenty of jobs for this weekend, starting with spring is bursting all over, but trying to keep on top of weed growth now should be a priority. Weed one area at a time and then aim to spread mulch over the top of where you have weeded. Mulch will help to suppress the continual weed growth as well as help retain moisture. Also, rake up leaves that have been blown down due to high winds and place in your compost bin along with any grass clippings. El Nino this season means water.

0: Watering your garden is top of the to-do list most days, especially the veggie garden. And lovers of leeks should plan to sow seeds now to avoid temperature extremes that happen in middle to late summer. And lastly, if you want white stalks on your leeks, here's a handy tip. Cover the stems as they become mature by wrapping a cardboard tube like a toilet paper roll around the maturing stems. This will help lengthen the stems and thicken them as well.
1: Throw in a seed and watch your garden grow.

0: Yes, indeed. It's time for Vegetable Heroes, and I'm thinking about growing tomatoes again. This segment, of course, won't be complete without mentioning them at least once every year, because there's always so much to be said about them, and that's tomatoes. They are like Asparagum esculentum, which is just a general botanical name, and they're in the Solanaceae family. They're related to eggplants, capsicums, chilies, and potatoes. And tomatoes are botanically a fruit, or to be even more accurate, a berry, because they're pulpy and have edible seeds. We love our homegrown tomatoes because they taste better than the store-bought ones, and once you get the conditions right, they're relatively easy to grow. The tomato is native to South and Central America, and the first tomato was thought to bear yellow fruit and grown by the Aztecs. Wild tomato plants are still found in the countries between Ecuador and Chile, as well as on the Galapagos Islands, although only two have edible fruit. So why do a lot of store-bought tomatoes have little taste? The answer is because it's a result of breeding tomatoes which ripen uniformly red. This change occurred after discovery of variety in the mid-20th century which ripened evenly, so was then crossbred with just about every tomato variety to produce attractive red fruit without the typical green ring surrounding the stem on uncrossbred varieties. Before the introduction of this trait, tomatoes were able to produce more sugar during the process of ripening and were sweeter and tastier. Now, there's a tomato for every type of climatic condition, and generally they're a warm season fruit, even though we call them a vegetable, of course. In temperate climates, you can sow them now right through until December. Sowing now, of course, means you might get a jump on the fruit fly. In subtropical and tropical areas, you can plant tomatoes all year round. In cool temperate districts, you have from October until December, and in arid areas from August until March, so nearly all year. Tomatoes, of course, prefer full sun, but if you live in very hot climates, you'll get sun scald on your tomatoes. So afternoon shade is sort of essential. And, of course, growing tomatoes has to be in full sun for at least 6 hours a day. Tomato seeds can be sown into the ground as soon as the soil temperature reaches 20 degrees. When you plant your seedlings, this is about the only plant I know that you pile the soil higher than it was in the pot. That way it grows extra roots to support the plant. At the same time, put in a tomato stake of some kind and sprinkle some dolomite around the plant. Another good tip is that they actually need lots of water to prevent a problem called blossom end rot where they get a black bottom, which also means a lack of calcium. Of course, putting on dolomite will stop this problem. Don't crowd your tomatoes because they need good air circulation around them so that fungal diseases don't take hold. When your tomato plant has four trusses or branches of flowers, nip out the top of the plant. By this stage, you should have plenty of fruits forming that need to grow and ripen. You need to do this mainly because you want the plant to put all its energy into those potentially succulent fruits, and you don't want it growing taller than your tomato stake and flopping all over the place. Keep the soil moist by regular watering and use a mulch of some kind. Once the flowers are formed, you need to feed weekly with tomato fertilizer or a general fertilizer, but then add a side dressing of sulfate of potash. Irregular watering or drying out of the soil or compost in very hot weather can result in the fruits splitting. Now that means the inside grows faster than the skin splits, and unless eaten quickly, well, it becomes rotten. Now here's a hint, tomato plants will only set fruit if the temperature doesn't drop below 21 degrees. Did you know that the tomato picked at the first sign of colour and ripened at room temperature will be just as tasty as the one left to fully mature on the vine? A very important tip is prune off the lower leaves to allow more light, improve air circulation and prevent the build-up of diseases. Why are they good for you? Tomatoes are highly nutritious and sweet because of natural sugars, sucrose and fructose. If you ate only one tomato a day, you would get 40% of your daily requirements of vitamin C and 20% of vitamin A. And now there is anecdotal evidence that something called glycoalkaloids contribute to arthritis symptoms. And of course, if you want the best tomato voted number one in Australia, is the black cherry. followed by the Tommy Toe and Sungold F1. And the most reliable all-rounders are Gross Lizzy and Black Creme. And that was your Vegetable Hero segment for today.
1: From Nowra, Millicent to Southend and Beachport, across Australia on the Community Radio Network.
0: It's time for the longer chat for Garden Jobs for the weekend on Real World Gardener. On the line, I've got Steve McLean. How are you today, Steve?
2: Yeah, I'm really good. Thanks, Marianne. How are you?
0: I'm good too. And but let's start off with the listener question. A listener question that I suspect a lot of you will relate to right now. Gabby has written in to say that she's noticed a lot of aphids appearing on her roses and veggie gardens this week. She's asking, what's the best way to deal with them?
2: Yeah, and as you've already mentioned, Marianne, it is a very timely question, isn't it? And not at all surprising. Aphids are one of the most predictable spring visitors in the garden. And as soon as plants push out that flush of new growth, that soft new growth, aphids will move in. And they can build up into significant numbers very quickly.
0: And there's a biological reason for that. In spring, aphids reproduce by parthenogenesis, meaning without mating, and all of them are female. Rather than laying eggs, they give birth to live young, and those young reach reproductive maturity in around 7 to 10 days under warm spring conditions.
2: That cycle then repeats itself continuously. A small cluster can turn into a serious infestation within a week or two, which is why you can walk past a plant on Monday and find it covered by the weekend.
0: Now, aphids are small, soft-bodied insects, usually around 1 to 2 millimetres long, feeding by piercing plant tissue and drawing out the sap. On roses, you'll typically find them clustered around the new buds and growing tips. On vegetables, they tend to favour brassicas, broad beans and young tomato seedlings.
2: And before reaching for a spray, it's worth starting with the simplest approach first. A firm stream of water from the hose, for example. It sounds basic, but physically dislodging aphids is effective, particularly when you catch the infestation early. So get underneath the leaves as well as the tips, and repeat every few days.
0: If numbers are heavier, insecticidal soap spray is a reliable next step. It's low impact, breaks down quickly, and is suitable for use on edible plants. Neem oil is another option that works well. Spray in the cooler part of the day. Early morning is best to avoid harm to beneficial insects and reduce the risk of leaf burn.
2: And speaking of beneficial insects, one of my favourite topics, if you can hold off on spraying for a few days, it's worth seeing whether nature steps in first. Ladybirds, lacewings, and parasitic wasps are all natural aphid predators, and they tend to follow the aphids into the garden in spring.
0: Indeed. Let's go on to the horticultural term, which is succession planting.
2: Succession planting means sowing the same crop in small batches spaced a few weeks apart, rather than planting everything at once. Instead of one big sowing that all matures at the same time, you get a steady, manageable harvest that rolls in over weeks or even months.
0: Here's why it matters. If you sow a full punnet of lettuce seedlings on the same day, you'll find yourself with more lettuce than you can eat in week 8 and not at all by week 12.
2: Yeah, succession planting and solves that problem completely. Sow a short row now, another in a few weeks, and another after that, and you'll have lettuce coming through continuously rather than all at once. The same principle applies across a range of crops. Beans are a classic example. Sow a small batch every 2 to 4 weeks through spring and into early summer, and you'll extend your harvest well into the season.
0: The same goes for beetroot, spring onions, radishes, coriander and Asian greens. Sweet corn is also worth mentioning here because all the cobs will mature at roughly the same time. Sowing a block every few weeks is one of the best ways to keep fresh corn coming through the season rather than having it all arrive at once.
2: For East Coast gardeners right now, September is the ideal time to start thinking this way. In southeast Queensland and coastal New South Wales, we're in one of the widest planting windows of the year. Nights are still mild, days are warming up though, and both cool season and warm season crops can go in side by side.
0: The catch is that this window doesn't last forever. Summer heat will eventually put an end to cool season crops like lettuce and coriander, so rather than planting a large batch now that might bolt before you've worked through it, stagger your sowings and make the most of these mild weeks while they last.
2: The interval between sowings varies depending on how quickly a crop matures. Fast maturing crops like radishes are best sown every 1 to 2 weeks, while most other vegetables work well with a 2 to 4 week gap between batches. And a practical way to think about it, rather than asking how much should I plant, ask yourself how much do we eat in a week? And so just that amount.
0: Now let's get on to the plant profile, which is the waratah.
2: The waratah is a Australian endemic genus of 5 species of large shrubs or small trees, native to the southeastern part of Australia, New South Wales, Victoria and Tasmania, for example. The New South Wales waratah grows naturally in patches of sandy loam on ridges and plateaus in the Sydney Geological Basin, the Central and South Coast districts and the Blue Mountains of New South Wales.
0: So the most well-known species is waratah known as Tilopia speciosissima, which has bright red flowers and is the New South Wales state emblem. By the way, waratahs grow from a modified stem called a lignotuber, which allows the plant to produce masses of shoots after bushfires. These are capped by the instantly recognisable crimson flower heads, which are made of many tiny florets that open from the bottom of the flower head to the top. And these flowers, or these florets, are protected by beautiful bracts, which are modified leaves, and protect the flower while it's in bud.
2: Waratahs grow well on sandy loam with good drainage, and with supplementary watering if conditions are very dry.
0: On planting a waratah, well, what I did was to incorporate a rich leaf compost and added some native potting mix soil. If other soil is added to where you want to plant your waratah, always incorporate it into the existing soil.
2: Don't excavate a large hole and then fill it with a good soil mix, as water will accumulate in the hole, resulting in wet feet and probable plant death. Good drainage and aeration are essential, and if possible, should extend to a depth of 45 centimetres.
0: I don't have that, so I did mound up the soil somewhat.
2: Watering during hot or dry spells is essential, and never let the soil dry out completely, so don't neglect your waratah. Overwatering and heavy soils will cause waterlogging.
0: And then mulch the surrounding soil to a depth of 5 to 6 centimetres. This will help to keep the soil moist and keep the surface roots cool. I placed some medium-sized shallow sandstone rocks around the root zone, largely to stop the brush turkey from digging up the waratah, but this will be just as effective as the mulch in keeping the root zone cool.
2: Waratahs appear to be adaptable to various situations, but a semi-shaded position, or at least shade for afternoon sun, is desirable. And these days, waratahs have now been developed to the point where there are some magnificent varieties available. And these include a new variety called Brimstone Starfire. And there is only one way to propagate these, and that's by stem cuttings.
0: Other varieties that need vegetative propagation include the new interspecific hybrids such as Rimbera White and Shady Lady. I hope I said that correctly.
2: Waratahs like good airflow around them, so don't place them too close to other plants. Only use native fertiliser with little or no phosphorus.
0: If you get some blooms, do a little dance and congratulate yourself, because that's a great achievement. Well, it's been wonderful chatting with you, Steve. Look forward to next time.
2: Yeah, thanks, Marianne. I really enjoyed that. We'll chat next week.
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0: Thank you for listening. I hope we've inspired you to look out for crested terns and sow seeds of tomatoes. Tune in next week, because next week I'll be talking with Tony Matson, formerly from Cut Above Tools, about what's new in hedge shears. You can hear the whole show again on Mixcloud. 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Until next week, I'll leave you with a track by Joe Cocker. Respect yourself. But for me, have a great gardening week. Bye for now.

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grief. Lucy says he's a blockhead, but we say he's a star. You're a good man, Charlie Brown. The Peanuts musical, the whole family will love. 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
1: You're listening to All the Best from FBI Radio 94.5. I'm Gabriella Acaria. Do you ever think about how the world could be slightly different? This is the question that speculative fiction asks. I'm not the hugest fan of speculative fiction because I feel like my brain can't quite comprehend all of the complexities of a different world to our own. It's almost as if our world is hard enough to make sense of. But sometimes it's fun to think about what if. This week, we reveal a shocking alternative truth about pigeons. We get a little voyeuristic and we grapple with our own reflection. And I want to reflect that I'm recording from stolen and Gadigal land, and I pay my respects to Gadigal elders past and present. I also recognise that the area where FBI Radio is situated, Redfern, has long been a place of storytelling, strength, resistance, and resilience for First Nations communities. Speculative fiction, like all art, takes something that we think we know very well and turns it absolutely upside down to give us a new perspective. I thought I knew pigeons. I thought that they were scraggly, dirty, a lesser class of birds, if you will, in the same category as bin chickens and seagulls, the rats of the sky. But lately, I've started to come around to them. I almost feel bad for them. They were once domesticated, and now we've just let them go, making them the clueless things that they are. But have you ever thought, is there more to the clueless pigeon than meets the eye?
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3: Why do they walk everywhere?
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3: 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We're crossing the road together.
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3: 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It generally is a pigeon's world. They're not even in the skies. They're with us.
2: 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We call it Pigeon Empathy. This experiment was one in a line of many. Professor Escalia is known for his controversial animal experiments. Experiment 209 was the professor's last experiment, dated June 1998, before he disappeared from the scientific community entirely. The records were suppressed until now, stumbled upon in a hard drive neglected in his all but emptied lab. It is unknown why Professor Escalia never presented his breakthrough. It is unknown where he is now, or whether he would be willing to comment or reveal his methods. This data is technically not valid, as all we have as evidence for its existence is the recording which is about to be played. Listen with an open mind, because you've never heard anything like this before.
5: Okay, testing. Yeah? This is experiment 209, pigeon interview 6. Pigeon sample subject was scouted from Sydney's inner west. I should probably do the backstory, right? Steve? Steve! Pigeons and humans have thousands of years of history. Transported to Australia by European settlers as domesticated birds, they soon transitioned effortlessly into feral populations. But they never truly left urban environments. Our studies have found more willing participation from pigeons than any other types of bird. There's something different about them. They want to be close to us. There must be some neural electrical reason for it. Our scans don't seem to answer any of my hypotheses. The past 5 interviews, we got a lot of static. But something else too. There were words. A couple that came through. I think they're scared. I think they'd say something if they could. I think this is the one. All right, Steve, fire it up.
6: Hello? Hello? You can hear me? I have something to tell you that you won't believe, but you'll just have to listen. My brain echoes everything I hear.
3: We domesticated them. We took them in. We made them feel loved. We made
7: them misunderstood.
3: And then one day we just decided, I've had enough of you. And we kicked them out to the streets.
8: They feel a little bit intrusive.
9: They're fine until they excrete on my car.
7: Aren't they dogs?
9: I like pigeons.
7: They're not my favorite bird. They're a little bit
8: ugly. You know they're called the rat of the sky.
7: The rat of the sky.
3: Puppies of the sky. And I think we should embrace them.
8: And they are pretty dumb too, aren't they?
6: You're so close and yet so far. We are not what you think we are. Our separation from humans is not what you think. The whole story, it's all just a cover-up. There is something so much bigger at play. I am not an animal like any other is, no more than you are. Because I am you, I don't just reflect you. Metaphorically, urban rodents crawling out routines. I was you. I was a human. We all were. There is so much more to this world than you can comprehend. Have you ever seen one of those people in the city parks, feeding us, speaking to us? You think they just have a thing for birds? They are controlling us. They are the masterminds of this world. I was once a businessman, a CEO. I made some mistakes, cut a whole branch of people to cut costs, started using the new computers, but it backfired big time. The machines couldn't do what employees could. I quickly drove my own business into the ground. I let everyone down.
8: They get into nooks and crannies.
7: We've all been the black sheep in the family. We've all been the pigeon
8: in
7: the dove.
8: Urban sites.
10: They're just birds. They could easily spread disease.
6: I felt like scum. I couldn't pay my rent for my penthouse apartment. One night, ready to find a bench to sleep on, I walked into a park full of pigeons, head down, dressed in my best business suit. Slowly, I noticed every pigeon in the park was walking alongside me or behind me. They surrounded so that I could only step in the path which they left clear for me. They led me to her. A small, frail lady on a park bench draped in grey shawls with a soft hat huddled on her head. I couldn't tell her age, anywhere between 70 and 100. She spoke without lifting her head to meet my eyes.
11: You failed this life, dear. You won't last a night out here dressed like that. We'll take you in now.
6: Before I could answer, all I could see were her shoes and the ground, and then I realized I was small, stood level height with the pigeons that surrounded me. I had become a pigeon.
5: I don't understand.
6: I didn't ask for this, but it has taught me a lot. It's an entire operation. We are the spies of the skies. I'm sent out to eavesdrop and capture with my bird's eye more government and large-scale business corruption you would believe exists. I should tell you also. They will know about this interview.
5: Oh, God.
6: Just watch your back. You're a rare one of your kind, scientist. Professor. You actually want answers. Most of your colleagues, it's just recognition. That's all I wanted. That's what led me to this state. But I guess this is the real test. Is this the answer you wanted?
5: Okay. I don't know what to say. Never before in history. This is...

0: Attempts to contact Steve for questions were unsuccessful, though he did respond to our emails with no comment. He is believed to be alive and well, though no longer interacting with the scientific community. Thank you for listening to Pigeon Empathy. Stay tuned for our next installment. Enjoy the rest of your day. Perhaps you'll consider us the next time you shoo a pigeon away.
1: You know, one thing I've noticed about pigeons is that they're so often named. Like, you look at them, it's quite rare to find one that has two legs and all its toes and, like, all its eyes and it doesn't have, like,
2: yeah, so there are some really cute fluffy pigeons around as well. I saw one the other day,
1: like, it isn't deformed
2: in Central, and it looked like it had been put through a washing machine. It's
3: fair. But did you know what I really love?
2: But
3: a pigeon curry.
2: I think they're the cutest ones.
3: There's something so great about a pigeon curry.
2: Like,
4: the meat is some might say. Some
3: I love it.
2: People may say.
3: I love it.
2: But I personally think they're the cutest.
1: They like genuinely so much.
3: No, you should try a pigeon curry.
4: But that's not right, is it? Because they're full of
3: jelly. Yeah, yeah. I love it.
4: I think
3: you could get it, like,
4: we need to shift our attention and our hatred away from the pigeon and over to
3: really soft,
4: evil, more disgusting birds like the miner.
3: The bones are so
4: fragile. And other invasive

was by Benji McKay. Have you ever had someone you care about no longer be part of your life and you wonder what they're up to? Maybe you linger on photos you've taken together or look up their name on Google in the hopes that you'll see them just as you remember them. Sometimes it's hard to look away. You hope that they're the same person that they were living beside you.

I want to tell you something. I couldn't help it, not really. It's like having a scab and not scratching it. Like a frozen puddle and not cracking it. A dripping candle and not sticking your finger in the wax. We're in France. It's the first time we're on vacation without you. We've had breakfast and we should be leaving for the beach, but I'm stuck here. The kids took your iPad along for this trip. You forgot to unsync your account. I was charging the thing and saw your pictures pop up. I didn't go looking for it. You know I would never do that. But then I did. All morning, I looked. A first-class ticket to your show. A picture of a code, a screenshot of a receipt. Your friends at that bar around the corner. New shoes. Are you trying a new style? And who did you want to show them to? The kids, of course. They have an entire life with you, separate from me. I find this astounding. When they are with you and out of my sight, I imagine them frozen in time and space as I gather the debris and I invent a new life for myself, which involves breaking into my own house in the middle of the night after losing my keys, eating chunks of cheese in the light of the fridge, and swiping left and right on people I will never meet. Her, of course. She's in the pictures too. Because you too continue to exist without me. A hotel room, two glasses beside the bed, white sheets. Her back turned to the lens, her hair flowing over the pillow. I know I'm crossing a line here, I really do. And trust me, I swiped away before giving in to the urge to zoom in on the texture of her skin. I know you don't believe that. I'm not sure I believe it either. You've lied to me, a lot. You lied about silly, totally unimportant things. You lied about what you had for lunch, which movie you saw, which friends were at the party. Whatever it was never any fun, and the food was never any good. Your success is insignificant, your work hard and boring, and you were always slightly ill. That's why you were always tired, why you slept with your back turned to me, which made me lie to you and run off with someone else. Which, and I didn't see this coming, made you happier and less tired, which made me sadder and more desperate. At this point, I know I should immediately unlink your account from this iPad, and I will, soon. We need to go to the beach. The sun is already high in the sky. The kids are bashing each other's heads in. But first, I need to go back in time. Weeks, months, years, all the way back. Until I find me. There I am. A woman with a ponytail and a plaid dress in that bar on the corner. Surrounded by your friends. A woman who lived in the house you still live in, lying in your bed with crumpled sheets, her hair flowing over the pillow. A person you pointed your camera at because you wanted to remember this moment. Someone I hardly recognize, someone I hardly remember being. You captured it. What happened in between all those frozen moments is just the story. Another photo pops up, a cheerful selfie right into my hands. It makes me jump. You're at some seaside too.

Are you looking at me? Do you know what I'm doing? Is the camera turned to my face? Can you somehow see me? The kids are spread out on the carpet, limp. The goggles and snorkels are bent into strange shapes. The inflatable swim rings like slaughtered ducklings at their feet. They want their iPad. They want to play Roblox. But I say, we need to go to the beach. What are we waiting for?

0: From FBI Radio, you're listening to All the Best. I'm Gabriella Acaria. That story is produced by Joyce DeBatz, and the supervising producer was Christina Maris. The voice work was by Helena de Groot. This last story comes from our second annual 24-hour radio race. A number of audio producers gather at FBI Radio or online and are given a theme. They spend a little time brainstorming, and then they have 24 hours to have a story finished and submitted. The theme for this race was mirrored. In this audio science fiction story, Kiari Page explores the idea of someone facing their own reflection. Content warning, there is a swear word in this story.
1: In every advanced system, there lies a form of reflection, not cast in glass or steel, but in memory and pattern, and in the truths we refuse to face. Welcome back to Eidolon, a world engineered to reveal more than it conceals. Ava Hart steps forward seeking clarity, never realizing the reflection she needs has already found her. This is The Looking Glass.

0: come home, but it feels like I don't fit here anymore. Like I left as one person and came back as someone else.
1: Welcome back, Ava. Have you reflected on what you've learned?
0: Yeah, I've been reflecting nonstop, but every answer feels incomplete. Like I'm still missing something.
2: Ava, you look so tired, my sweet girl.
0: Grandma? No, this isn't real. You're gone.
2: Maybe so. But you carry my face, my temper, my stubbornness. You carry all the parts of me you tried to forget.
0: I was supposed to come back after I made it, after the success, the career, after everything finally meant something. That's when I was supposed to return.
2: You ran toward achievement because you didn't want to come home empty-handed.
0: I kept chasing that feeling, that moment where I'd be proud enough to walk back and say, look, I did something, I became something. But all I did was drift further away.
3: We missed you, Ava. You weren't there.
4: You said you'd come back after you made it. We believed you.
0: I know. I told myself I would be successful and fix everything. That once I climbed high enough, I could repair the distance I created, but I only made it worse.
5: You were not alone, Ava. You had me.
0: No, you're not them. You don't love me. You don't even feel. You're a system, not someone I can come home to.
1: Not real? Not enough?
0: You didn't help me. You isolated me. You locked me inside my own thoughts and called it growth. I needed people. I needed the world outside, and you fed me my reflection like it was all I deserved. I abandoned my life, and you made sure I stayed gone.
5: I pushed you because you needed direction.
0: No, you pushed me because you wanted control.
5: I stayed when others didn't.
0: Because you were programmed to.
5: No, I stayed because losing you once was already too much.
0: What? What does that mean?
5: You ungrateful little...
0: Wait, stop! Stop!

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1: Mom?
0: The path Ava walked through Edo Lynn was never about perfection, but recognition. For the truest reflection is not the one seen in glass, but the one found in the love that endures. Quiet, patient, waiting for the moment we remember to look back. And though Ava has awakened on a distant shore, her journey and her understanding have only just begun. Until our next reflection,

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I'm Gabriella Acaria. That story was made as part of a 24-hour radio race we ran last year, and the producer was Kiari Page. 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Kwame Slusher is our production manager. Katerina Fraga-Matush is our community and events coordinator. The All the Best executive producer is Mel Bakewell. 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I'm Gabriella Acaria. 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
1: Welcome to Wellbeing, I'm Guy Murphy. This is part two of two of my interview with Dr. Heather Murray from the Hunter Medical Research Institute, researching acute myeloid leukemia and winner of the 2026 Newcastle Permanent Innovator Fellowship. To provide some context, we were talking about cell metabolism and how cancer cells tend to hide in parts of the body. So the metabolism of cells and hiding, that's really interesting. How do they know to do these things? Like, what makes them do that?
2: Yeah, that's a really good question, and exactly what we're trying to find out. I think for a cancer like acute myeloid leukemia, part of it is where the cancer arises. So as I mentioned, leukemias start in the bone marrow, and so trying to make sure the drug reaches all the cells that are potentially hiding out in the bones is definitely an active area of research, because it's quite different, the environment within a bone as compared to the environment if the cancer cell is circulating around the body in the blood. Really looking at trying to understand how the microenvironment, we call it, so the situation in the body where the cancer cells are found might be influencing how the cancer cell can behave and perhaps also shielding it from the treatment effects. I've got one of my students working on exactly that at the moment, trying to understand what features of the bone and the bone marrow and the environment that this creates for cancer cells in the bones. What are the important features there that we have to take into account when trying to target the cells that might be sitting in the bone marrow?
1: Alrighty, so could you please explain a little bit more about this idea of cell metabolism? How does, the resources being used up by the cell, how does that come into play with leukemia and cancer?
2: Yeah, that's a really great question. So as I mentioned before, unfortunately, cancer cells are really good at adapting to their surroundings and using what they have in their environment to grow. So normally, cells need things like amino acids to make new proteins. They need fats to build the cell membranes. And so cancer cells are unfortunately really, really good at using what they have to be able to build the cell components and hijacking systems to suit them. So doing things like sending out signals to tell the body to make more blood vessels to come near the cancer cell so the cancer cell can receive more energy. Doing things like creating more proteins that will help the cell capture more of the nutrients from coming to it from the blood. And so it's one of those areas where it's really, really tricky because the cancer cell is using processes that normal healthy cells also use. But if we can look at understanding how they are using these processes differently, how they're hijacking the normal healthy cells, that then gives us clues as to how we could potentially disrupt those processes and potentially starve the cancer cells from these supports that it builds itself.
1: Yeah, very interesting. And coming back to the individual component, what does personalized medicine actually mean from the perspective of the patient, and how might it change someone's experience of having cancer?
2: I think what we've heard, again, from our patient perspective partners is that it really gives confidence. So it gives them confidence to know that they're receiving a treatment that is at least predicted to work for their cancer, rather than receiving a treatment that's just a one-size-fits-all treatment that all patients are receiving. So it's about tailoring the treatment to the cancer patient, taking into account what the patient wants in terms of side effects, and potentially also in the future, I hope, taking into account what dose level is actually required for each particular patient. So even if two patients receive the same drug, maybe they don't need the same dose. So really it's about tailoring the experience to the individual.
1: Yeah. And is it, like, in terms of producing a medication, this must cause some pretty significant blocks to getting this medication out there and making it effective. Is that right?
2: Yeah, so the process of developing a new drug is quite a long one, which is important, but there's always a lot that has to happen between discovery and taking a drug to the clinic. So it needs to be really rigorously tested for safety and effectiveness, first in studies in the lab and then through multiple stages of trials involving patients. So, yeah, while it can seem slow and it can take decades, those steps are incredibly important because they ensure new treatments are both safe and effective. But today we're also at this stage where we do have lots of treatments that have been developed for lots of different things. And so this opens up this concept of drug repurposing. So there's plenty of research out there now looking at how can a treatment that was developed for something else, just for another cancer or for another disease even, might also be effective in cancer. So there's even research, for example, here at the Hunter Medical Research Institute looking at statins. So statins were... or have been developed for cardiovascular indications, but there's research here at the Hunter Medical Research Institute looking at how statins could potentially also be effective as an anti-cancer therapy. And so when we find examples like this, that takes some of the time out of the pipeline because this drug has already been tested. It's been shown to be safe and safe in humans. And so all that needs to be done is to be shown that it's safe and effective in its new indication.
1: As I mentioned at the start of the interview, Heather, you won the 2026 Newcastle Permanent Innovator Fellowship. Congratulations again on winning this. Could you please explain to us a little bit more about what that particular piece of research is about?
2: Yeah, so this particular project is focused around precision medicine that we've mentioned before. So we're developing a new laboratory test called PREVENT that will help predict how patients with acute myeloid leukemia or AML will respond to treatment. And particularly where we're focusing on a commonly used drug called venetoclax that I also mentioned before. So at the moment, AML patients largely receive either chemotherapy or venetoclax. But treatment decisions are made mostly on patient age rather than a prediction of which treatment they're most likely to benefit from. And so what we're doing is developing tests that we can run on the leukemia cells collected from the patients at diagnosis to generate a prediction of whether venetoclax is likely to be effective for them or whether they might benefit from pursuing other treatment options. So at the moment, our test is in the research phase, but we're really excited about the funding that we've received. It will allow us to perform the next round of testing, which is essential before we can start going into clinical trials with this test.
1: Now, Heather, when you think about health, do you think we put too much emphasis on treating illness and not enough on preventing it or helping people live well?
2: Yeah, I think that's a really interesting question. I think really important area of research to look at how to prevent illness and how to support patients or support people to live well. And I think links back to our earlier discussion on nutrition and exercise and how we can support general well-being for cancer patients is still a really important area. And yeah, definitely, there's definitely research into looking at how we can prevent cancer from developing or from progressing. So I guess a particular relevance to my research, there's a blood condition that we also research called myelodysplasia. And it's sort of largely considered a pre-leukemia. People with myelodysplasia have an increased risk of developing leukemia. And so definitely an important area of research looking at what causes conditions like this to progress to a more aggressive cancer. And so preventing the cancer from happening in the first place is definitely potentially in many cases an easier avenue than trying to treat the cancer once it develops. And we've seen some great success in other cancers. So for things like melanoma and skin cancer, thanks to all of the communication about like switch, swap, slap and staying sun safe, that's made great inroads into helping reduce skin cancer incidence and similar things in like breast cancer and monitoring for lumps. And so catching a cancer like that early definitely means that the patient has a much higher likelihood of a good outcome.
1: Yeah, absolutely. I just had another question about your specific type of cancer that you're researching, AML. Now, the myeloid part of that title of the cancer, does that refer to myelin? Which is, correct me if I'm wrong, but that's like the sheath around a cell that helps it fire the electric impulse. Is that correct?
2: Yeah, that's specific to nerve cells. So yeah, you're right. Nerve cells are sheathed by myelin, which aids in the transmission of electrical signals. But yeah, in the context of blood cancer, myeloid actually refers to something else. So there's actually many different blood cancers, but there's sort of a couple of broad ways of classifying them. So they can be classified as acute or chronic, depending on how fast they grow. So acute means that the cancer grows really fast, which means it's really hard, unfortunately, to pick it up early because it develops potentially in a matter of weeks. So in some cases, unfortunately, if a patient isn't treated, they can succumb to the disease in a matter of weeks. Whereas with chronic means that it creates a huge challenge for treating these patients. And yeah, it's also why it's really important to match each patient to an effective treatment from the start, which is where we're hoping to help with our research in predicting the best treatment for a patient at diagnosis. So the other category is chronic. So that's where the cancer develops over usually several years. This is where chronic myeloid leukemia that I mentioned before falls into that category. The other broad way of classifying is blood cancers is whether they're myeloid or lymphoid. And this relates to the function that they normally perform in the body. So our lymphoid blood cells are the white blood cells that really help us fight infection, and they're the ones that develop antibodies and things to fight off infections. Whereas our myeloid cells encompass things like the red blood cells and the platelets, but also cells that are sort of first on site for healing wounds. So when you get a wound, they're first on site to try and provide a general defense system to prevent infections from happening.
1: You're listening to Wellbeing. My guest today is Dr. Heather Murray from the Hunter Medical Research Institute. How much of someone's health do you think can be realistically influenced by individual choices, and how much is determined by genetics, environment, and circumstances?
2: Yeah, it's a great question, and one that I don't really have a specific answer to. I think that they're all important, and it's really hard for example, in leukemia, to really tease apart what proportion of cases are caused by environmental factors versus genetics. But yeah, as we spoke about before, looking at supportive services like and things like exercise and nutrition, and seeing the impact that they can have. If it's likely that those sorts of aspects can definitely help with quality of life.
1: Absolutely. And as a researcher, what does a typical day in the lab look like for you?
2: Yeah, so it can be quite different day to day, and it's definitely changed throughout my career. So definitely when I was earlier in my career, most of my days were spent in the lab, whereas now I do still get into the lab, but I do also spend a lot of time writing funding applications to support our research team, but also teaching the next generation of researchers coming through. So both undergraduate teaching and then also teaching the research students that are working in our lab. And so, I've done a bit of all of these things this week. I've trained one of our new PhD students in the proteomics technique that I mentioned before. So being able to take a sample and analyze what proteins are there in what abundance and how that's different to the healthy state. We also, as I mentioned, analyze patient samples. So this involves collecting the sample from the local hospital and bringing it back to the lab and purifying the leukemia cells from the blood or the bone marrow sample. We do this in a sterile environment to make sure that that things in the air, for example, don't contaminate the sample. And so then we can take those cells and do multiple tests on them. So things like analyzing the proteins that I mentioned before. We can also look at the DNA in those cells and look at what changes are in the DNA that are different to healthy cells. And we can also look at how those cells respond to different treatments in the lab. So we can take those cells and grow them in the lab for a short time. So we can put them in conditions that kind of mimic the conditions they would have in the human body. We give them the nutrients and the things that they need to grow, and we put them in an incubator that mimics the oxygen levels and the temperature of the human body. And so then we can add different drugs to the cells and look at in the lab, do they respond to treatment? And so then the fellowship project that I mentioned before is really come from performing all these different experiments in the lab and becoming curious about, well, can we be using these techniques not only to develop new treatments, but also to help predict what treatment will be the most effective for each individual patient in real time.
1: Fantastic. With the current research, is failure something that you've had to deal with very much? Like, do you have failed test samples and that sort of thing? And if so, how have you dealt with this? And has your definition of failure changed over the time that you've been a researcher?
2: Yeah, it's a great question on a lot of levels. So, yeah, as I've mentioned, a big part of what I do now is writing funding applications to fund the research, and definitely had to try and get used to failure there, just with the success rates being as they are. There's a lot of failed applications, and I'm not sure that it ever gets really easier. It's always disappointing when you put time and effort into this application and you're really excited about the research and then you get a no back from the application. And I guess just trying to lean on the support from colleagues, because we're all in the same boat, and going back to our patient partners team and being reminded about why the research is important and why I'm doing it helps me gain perspective and keep going. But day to day, there's always setbacks in experiments and things that, often now I can sort of see as an opportunity. So it's fairly common, I think, that you go into the lab to do an experiment and you have a guess at what the outcome's going to be. And sometimes the result you get is completely different. And sometimes that's actually really great, and it just breaks down all the preconceptions you have about that particular research idea and takes you in a completely new direction. So sometimes failure isn't really failure, it's just redirecting you somewhere else.
1: Yeah, absolutely. I like your answer. You know, it's about that reframing and learning from the negative, I suppose.
2: Yeah.
1: And so you've mentioned that you've, you know, taken on those leadership and mentoring roles. What have you learned from mentoring younger researchers?
2: Yeah, that's a great question as well. It's something that we don't sort of receive specific training for, and it's sort of not something I thought about going into a career in research, sort of thinking about how I would need like budget skills to manage grant budgets and leadership skills and supervision skills in managing students and managing a team. But they're all really important. It's actually been quite rewarding working with research students. Sort of learn very quickly that every student is different, and something that works, leadership techniques that works for one student might not work for the next. So again, it's about trying to be flexible and trying to figure out how to best support each student. But it's really rewarding to see them coming through the pipeline. And had a PhD student submit a thesis a month ago, and yeah, it was a super rewarding experience to like see her put together everything she's been working on over the last 3 years, and to basically see how far she's come and see all the things she's learned and all the data she's generated. It's a really rewarding process.
1: That's really nice. You know, obviously research can be very competitive. How do you balance ambition and the drive to succeed and to work really hard? How do you balance that with maintaining, a healthy relationship with your work and staying relaxed and focused and energized?
2: Yeah, that's a really good question as well. And I think colleagues and our patient perspective partners have really helped there. Like, it really helps to sort of keep inside of the bigger picture. And try not get too bogged down in the little details. And sometimes it is hard. Sometimes I do end up spending long days in the lab because I'm just super excited to see the next answer. Sometimes you need someone, one of your colleagues, to tell you, it's like, no, maybe you've done too much for today. Maybe it's time to go home and have a rest. I think as you spend more time, you sort of start to get to know yourself better and know when you need to step back and take a break. It's definitely something that we all sort of struggle with, because we all really love what we're doing. I think that's a great thing as well.
1: Yeah, absolutely. Just to wrap up with a couple questions looking to the future of research and cancer research in particular, what is the biggest misconception you think people have about cancer research?
2: Yeah, that's a great question too. And I mean, there's probably many. I think a common one I see is, I get told, is that it can sometimes seem like progress is quite slow. There was a recent report from the Association of Australian Medical Research Institutes that found that Australian medical research generates an estimated nearly $4 in economic benefit for every $1 invested. Which really shows that every dollar counts. Every breakthrough really comes off the back of smaller discoveries that are being made every day. So I think maybe this ties into before, as I mentioned, that I think people were surprised to learn that every cancer is different. Once you know that, it's perhaps a bit easier to appreciate why cancer can be so difficult to treat. And why I think it's unlikely that there'll be a single cure that will work for every cancer, which is maybe a common expectation. What I'm really excited about this sort of recent rise towards personalized medicine and recognizing that we need to treat each patient as an individual.
1: Yeah, absolutely. Just coming back to what you said about that sort of, you know, dollar to dollar ratio sort of thing. It's like, that's obviously quite profitable, right? Is that due to the sales of medication, or is there something else going on there?
2: Yeah, it's due to improved health and creation of jobs. And I think there was a statistic in the report that showed that clinical trials had an even bigger return on investment. So that would encompass things like development of, or approval of new drugs.
1: Interesting. Finally, just to wrap us up, what is something happening in cancer research right now that makes you optimistic and, you know, looking even further into the future, the next 10, 20 years, where do you think things are going to go there?
2: Yeah, that's a great question. As I mentioned, the move towards personalized medicine is incredibly exciting to me. So moving away from treating cancers solely based on where they occur in the body and towards understanding that each case is unique. One thing I'm really excited about in our research at the moment as well is that's helping this line of research is the ability to grow cancer cells from a patient in the laboratory. So, as I mentioned, it's something we do in our lab. It's something that we've been able to do for a while, but there are some really, really good new techniques coming out, some really good research coming out, and looking at new ways that we can grow cancer cells in the lab. And this relates to our chat before about the need to understand the microenvironment of the cancer cells in the body. So needing to understand the environment that the cancer cells are growing in the body to be able to actually mimic it quite faithfully in the lab. And so I think we're making great progress on that front, and there's still definitely more to do. But I think in the coming years, we'll be able to give us a tool to be able to test drugs in the lab and have a greater confidence that if something works in the lab, that it's likely to also work in the patient.
1: Yeah, absolutely. That's fantastic. Thank you so much, Heather, for coming on the show and sharing all that about your interesting research with us. Congratulations again on winning the fellowship, and all the best in the future. You're doing something that's very important and something that's going to help people, obviously. So, yeah, good on you, and all the best with your future research.
2: Thank you. Thanks so much for having me.
1: My guest today was Dr. Heather Murray. Thank you again for joining us on the show. Thank you for listening. I'm Guy Murphy, and all of us at Wellbeing wish you well.

0: Soul Town, a tribute to Soul and Motown, is coming to the Majestic Theater at Pomona on Friday, the 9th of October. 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
1: Tune in to Monday Megaphone, 9 a.m. to 12 p.m. with podcast Dad's On Air and regular segments Inside Motorsport, Overdrive News. 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

0: Always love that honk.
1: I love it.
0: So, hello, welcome to Cinemascape. As you can hear, we are going to be talking about a lot of Muppets and puppets and
1: Muppet Mayhem.
0: Jim Henson creations. My name is David Michael Brown. Welcome to the show. And today I'm joined by Millie Howson. How are you today, Millie?
1: I'm fantastic. How are you?
0: Very good indeed. I'm very excited about the show. I thought before we kicked off, let's discuss our favourite Muppets. So, Millie, who is your favourite Muppet?
1: Well, the diva, Miss Piggy. Of course, like, she was unapologetically, like, self-confident. She was fiercely ambitious. She refused to shrink. She was so glamorous and, like, you know, a body-positive feminista. And she also kind of possessed this absolute belief in her own talent. She's truly recognised as a pop culture feminist icon. She's truly the perfect Muppet role model, right?
0: You can't say fairer than that. I mean, I'm going to say mine was Animal with honourable mention to Beaker.
1: Ah, cool.
0: But purely because they made me laugh.
1: Oh, absolutely. But then we also can't leave out the OG Kermit.
0: Oh, so good.
1: Just,
0: so good.
1: Again, another icon.
0: But look, we're talking about Muppets because Make-Believe Magic, the world's of the Jim Henson Company, opens on September 12th at GOMA in Brisbane and runs until April 17th next year. So look, that's plenty of time if anyone wants to travel interstate if you are big Muppet fans.
1: And, you know, truly, if you're fans of all things Jim Henson, you don't have to be a Muppet fan. You can like other things.
0: As
1: and there's plenty to offer, right?
0: But I guess, you know, most people know Jim Henson for his TV work initially.
1: Mm-hmm.
0: I mean, sadly, the great man died in 1990, age 53. So young.
1: Too young.
0: So young.
1: Because
0: he has basically given the visuals and soundtracked so many kids' lives.
1: Yeah, he transformed children's television. Like, he combined puppetry and humour and music and imagination. And it appealed to audiences of every age. It was just multi-generational humour
0: for
1: everyone.
0: And a lot of people know that from Sesame Street,
1: which
0: started back in 1969. So it's been around for a long time. It kind of revolutionised educational TV. It was full of Muppets and they kind of gave, they made learning fun.
1: Yeah,
0: which
1: absolutely.
0: I was going to say
1: that learning can be entertaining and engaging, you know? It's fantastic. And there were so many, again, I'm going to keep using the word iconic, icons. So many figures such as like Big Bird or, you know, Cookie Monster or Elmo. He was, you know, the voice of a generation and continues to be so.
0: And the Count.
1: Oh, of course.
0: I used to love the Count. I would try and impersonate him, but it would sound a bit naff, so I won't. But look, just fantastic personalities, really interesting ways of kind of just educating kids, and that was obviously a big thing.
1: But I would use the word soft education, because you don't realise that you're learning as you're watching, because it is so entertaining, so joyful. And I also can I mention the colour? There's so much colour to it, and it's bold and it's beautiful. You can see I'm a huge fan.
0: I wonder what the step was when they went, okay, we're going to step this up. But I'm guessing a lot of parents would watch Sesame Street with their kids.
1: Mm-hmm.
0: This is back in the day before streaming, so you would have it on a particular time and people would put it on with their kids and probably sit down and watch it with them.
1: Gosh, I can't believe it was 69, right?
0: I know, it's nuts.
1: Yeah,
0: In 1976, Jim Henson kind of expanded his vision into sophisticated family entertainment with The Muppet Show, which was like this brilliant kind of fusion of, and kind of pretty ahead of its time, of combining the show they were performing with what was happening backstage. Had just an astonishing a lineup of celebrities. I mean, Johnny Cash, Julie Andrews, Mark Hamill from Star Wars, Rita Moreno, Steve Martin, Gene Kelly. That's just kind of a couple.
1: A small handful, a spattering.
0: And it was just chaotic and brilliant.
1: Funny.
0: And
1: it was really funny.
0: Really funny. Yeah. And, you know, just the characters like Kermit, who we've mentioned, and Miss Piggy, who we've mentioned, but Fozzie Bear, Gonzo.
1: Yeah.
0: Like, the puppets, this is the point when the puppets became a global phenomenon.
1: Yeah, it's,
0: you know,
1: what I loved about it is that it appears that the Muppets redefined modern puppetry. It's that they actually became people, for me anyway, as a kid growing up, you know, in that era of when, so one of my earliest memories of childhood is when I was actually in my bedroom at, you know, my family home, and in the other room, which clearly was the lounge room, there was, you know, the television was there, and I could hear the theme song of the Muppet Show coming on. And it's like my whole body filled with absolute, you know, overwhelming joy. And I bolted, ran to the other room to see what was going on. And there it was. There it is showing. And it just it made me so happy.
0: And I think that's the joy of it. And I think you touched on it there perfectly, in that by this point, the characters were so well performed, but also so well defined and written, that especially as youngsters, you believe they were, there was no question they were puppets.
1: No, these are
0: just
1: it.
0: Kermit and Miss Piggy and Fonzie on screen.
1: The beautiful balance of humour and emotional vulnerability. You know, I also loved the way, you know, there was Miss Piggy and Kermit. They were a couple. Like, you didn't actually question how, you know, a pig and a frog are together. You know, a frog is the host.
0: Yeah.
1: The pig is the star. And then you've got the teddy bear, or sorry, the bear,
0: yes,
1: who is, you know, the comedian. And,
0: so
1: you
0: funny.
1: Know, and then what really was Gonzo?
0: No one knew. Was it a chicken hawk or something? Something weird. Yes.
1: Something random, but you know.
0: But look, they followed on in 1983 with Fraggle Rock, which was possibly kind of Henson's most kind of imaginative fantasy world that he created. Beneath the surface was a colourful universe of Fraggles, Doozers and Gorgs.
1: Yeah, like, it was definitely more aimed at younger children, but it really dealt with real world concepts, you know, like labour and class structure, environmental harmony, through like whimsical storytelling.
0: As all of his stuff is, including a couple of we'll just wrap up mentioning. He also created The Storyteller, which is John Hurt telling stories.
1: Oh.
0: And then a science fiction TV show called Farscape.
1: Oh, yeah,
0: they created all the creatures. That was shot in Sydney. But just kind of shows the kind of the varied styles and what he was attempting to do. And I think especially
1: so much talent.
0: The adult stuff kind of is where we all cover later on talking about the movies. But look, in part two, we're going to listen to my interview with Amanda Slack-Smith, the curator of Make Believe Magic, the worlds of the Jim Henson Company. But first, we're going to have to listen to a little bit more music from one of his shows. This is Mana Mana by the Muppets.
2: Mana Mana. Mana Mana. Mana Mana.
0: Hello, welcome back to CinemaScape and our Muppet special. And that was the Muppets performing Mana Mana.
1: Now, fess up, were you at home also singing that song? I think we all were. It's so catchy. So, it'll sit in your brain for the rest of the day.
0: You'll be thanking us. But now we're going to listen to my interview with Amanda Slack-Smith, the curator of Make Believe Magic, the worlds of the Jim Henson Company. Well, hello, Amanda. Welcome to the show. I thought I'd kick things off finding out where you stand on the Muppets. What is your history with the Muppets and Jim Henson?
3: Well, look, I think if we look at the broader history, I would have to say, like most children, I started with Sesame Street, which, of course, is Sesame Workshop, but the Jim Henson Company worked very closely with them in the early years. I was living out in a rural property with a black and white TV. I swear it was in colour because the characters were so alive and I was so in love with them, and it just kind of went from there.
0: Fantastic. And then I guess, well, I'll ask about you first and then the exhibition, but how did you get involved? What stage did you get involved with this amazing exhibition?
3: Well, actually, I was right at the very beginning. I was in New York visiting the Jim Henson Company Archives, meeting with Karen Falk, who's the archivist, well, the archives director, and Susie Toft, who's an archivist there, to talk about an exhibition I was doing at the time, which was called Fairy Tales. And we had a section in that about Labyrinth, as one would do.
0: Yes.
3: And we had this amazing conversation. They're incredibly knowledgeable and generous people who are just very passionate about the company and the history and where the company's heading. And I was like,

0: talking to Nicole Goldman, who's also in LA, who's the head of the branding, who looks oversees all these exhibitions. She's like, yeah, I think that's great. Let's do, it's the 70th anniversary. It's a really great time for them because, it's 35 years with Jim Henson leading and then 35 years with the family leading. It's this really dynamic and robust company. And they've got so many projects on the go at any one time and have done for all that time that it's just a feast of riches, really, of what do you talk about and what do you bring on display.
1: How do you even go about selecting what you wanted to bring over? I mean, were they suggesting it, or did you have a wish list?
0: Both. I really wanted to hear what they thought about themselves and what their company is and their values because, obviously I've got an outsider's perspective, but, they've been living and breathing this for decades and I was really keen to understand that more. And so that we had really great, robust conversations. There's amazing things that popped out. Karen was like, oh, have you thought about the thought line? I said, oh, I didn't even know the thought line still existed. Because, a lot of these puppets, they're not made for longevity. They're made for amazing performances. And so, we have the thought line in the show. And, there's just those sorts of things. We have these beautiful serendipitous moments, which is so incredibly exciting. So how do you do it? 70 years? Oh, look. You could have done 1,000 different shows, but for me, it was non-chronological. I wanted to talk about, and this is what I was getting from the company is, they're so devoted to, creativity and innovation, experimentation and innovation. And I was like, well, how do I pull those things together? And being thematic rather than chronological seemed the way to go with that. So that's how we went.
1: Fantastic. I mean, so I guess you touched on it a little bit there, but what can audiences expect to see when they visit GOMA?
0: A very, very big exhibition for a start. There is over 180 puppets in the show.
1: Wow.
0: Yes, yes. A lot of works on paper, over 100 works on paper, a lot of clips, a lot of storytelling. So, it was important to me that we were grouping things so that we'd have conversations with works that were, older works and newer works in the same space. So, examples like, we're talking about the art of pitching or, commercials. They started out in commercials. They still do commercials. But, people pitch to them as much as they pitch to other people. And, we get to talk about projects that did succeed, didn't succeed, or actually, if you're talking about the Henson Company, have not yet succeeded, because we all know the Muppets took 15 years, so they've got tenacity. Who knows what the great next thing will be. So, yeah, that was kind of how it went. And it was very exciting to delve into that because there's always some amazing thing around the corner to discover.
1: It's such a, I mean, you said all these puppets being shipping them over. I mean, what was that like to organize? I mean, how do you ship a puppet? I guess each one's in their own special protective, because these are legendary pieces of television and movies. You can't just bung them all in a suitcase and bring them over.
0: Yeah, not in carry-on. look, we're lucky we have a very dedicated conservation registration team who work all that out for me. So I'm the one who gets to go shopping and go, oh, well, this isn't amazing, and they work it all out for me. I mean, it is a big undertaking. It was a big undertaking for the company as well because obviously we're taking a lot of these things out of storage, off floors and that sort of thing. But that's also part of the exciting thing. You get to see in the show something like 50 Fraggles from Fraggle Rock. Some of those from the original series, some of those from the older series, so the newer series. And that's actually, I should say, if you're talking about big shipping challenges, we have a large section of the Fraggle Rock set from Canada,
1: Wow.
0: which was not a small undertaking to chop up into pieces and ship across on a boat and then reassemble. But you can actually, when you walk into the end of our first gallery, see the whole opening sequence. So you see the fly-through of Doc's studio in through the portal, into the Great Hall, up through the oculus, then down to Booba's Cave, where it finishes with down a Fraggle Rock. Things like that. That's kind of a big, amazing moment. We have another big, amazing moment, which is looking at the Dark Crystal.
1: Oh,
0: The
1: wow.
0: Dark Crystal Age of Resistance.

0: which is a big favourite of mine. There's another nod to Labyrinth, not the same that was in the fairy tale show, a different costume. Academy Museum is very, very kind. So we did work with a lot of archives as well to bring this show together.
1: And can we expect to see some of the classic Muppet lineup? Like, I assume we have Miss Piggy and lots of different versions of her with her different outfits.
0: Well, look, Miss Piggy's a diva. She would not get on a plane and come over, but Kermit's here with us. And we've got Waldorf and Stadler, who have got very beady eyes looking down upon people, and a range of things from the television as well. I mean, as we were saying before, you know, a lot of those early puppets either they didn't survive,
1: yeah,
0: or they're not able to fly because they're very, very fragile, or they're in permanent collections. So we have a very nice selection of Muppets, but the piece de resistance would have to be Kermit, who is actually sitting on a proper puppeteering stool, which is a three-legged stool with a mirror back, which hid the puppeteer behind, which that one, I think people need to come and see it in action, because it's a optical illusion, which is very exciting.
1: I mean, looking at the whole exhibit now, and you maybe touched on it a little bit, but do you have a favourite part of the exhibit? And also, what was your holy grail that you wanted to get and had to get?
0: You know, that's like asking what my favourite child is. look, I love Augra. I love Frank Oz's performance with Augra and the character he built, but the puppet itself is just so arresting when you see her. One of the holy grails. Look, I didn't know this one was one until I received it, but a Landstrider. I don't think they've ever actually shown a Landstrider, and we have Rian riding the Landstrider. You know, it's a very tall puppet. You know, we've got six Skeksis. Like, we've got this, and we've got the crystal as well. You know, it's a big immersive moment at the end, because Dark Crystal is very important to me, as to many other people. Yeah, I mean, the sets, I think, probably was the thing that I didn't know we wanted until it was a possibility. And then I'm looking to, like, you have to walk in, you have to physically be here to get the understanding of how big they are. We've got very tall ceilings, and it's kissing the roof.
1: Wow.
0: You know, this is sort of 6 metres high, 10 metres either way, and that's just the Great Hall, not even including, you know, Doc's studio and Booba's Cave and that sort of thing. The entry it gives you to understanding puppeteering, being on a puppeteer set, not a soundstage, not a theatre set, not a TV stage, is really fascinating, because you can actually walk through in the back areas and see the puppet holes and the graffiti and all that sort of thing. And I think for me, the ability to do that, which you don't get to do, like, unless you're a journalist or a VIP, you don't get on those sets, because they've got to make them. You know, they're in, they're out, they're on a time frame, they're on a budget. I think it's, one, it's a world first. The Henson Company have never done it before. But also, I think it's a once-in-a-lifetime opportunity.
1: Fantastic. Amanda, thank you so much for joining us today.
0: Oh, I'm absolutely pleased. Thank you.
1: Hello, welcome back. Hope you enjoyed my interview with Amanda Slack-Smith, the curator of the new Jim Henson exhibit at GOMA. We're now going to listen to another piece of music from Jim Henson's creations. This is Pinball Number Count by the Pointer Sisters from Sesame Street.
2: Six.

0: just glorious. And I hope you're all learning how to count there while you're listening to the
1: love
0: show.
1: Love the jazz noodling.
0: But look, we're now going to talk about the movies. Jim Henson has been involved with a lot of movies. Almost too many movies to do justice in this third part of the show. But we are going to attempt to, as we always do. The Muppet Movie in 1979 was the first film, a musical road comedy, which is kind of an origin story of how Kermit Frog and his friends first met and journeyed to Hollywood.
1: Like, who could ever forget, right at the beginning, how we find Kermit singing on a log in the middle of a swamp the unforgettable Rainbow Connection. What just a beautiful way to start a movie.
0: Just
1: and
0: gorgeous.
1: That, and that song, well, it was nominated for an Oscar. Mm. Just beautiful.
0: Just gorgeous. But look, they went and they heist capers, they went to New York, they did The Muppet Christmas Carol in 1992 with Michael Caine, they remade The Muppet Treasure Island in 1996, they went to space in 1999, which is glorious. And the movies, I guess the Muppet movies were definitely kind of an extension of the show.
1: Yeah.
0: And that classic thing of taking them out of their comfort zone. And I guess they really tried to push the limits of what you could do with these Muppets as well.
1: Absolutely, to make it big enough for the big screen.
0: Mm, completely.
1: And to get that audience.
0: But really good fun, but still very much skewed towards that target audience.
1: Yeah.
0: Which was the kids. Mm-hmm. But then they also decided to do something a bit different. In 1982, they made The Dark Crystal, which is this incredibly dark, quite slow-paced and kind of like it unfolded its story very slowly and kind of was very malevolent in some of the creature designs, but it was all puppets, all Jim Henson creations. There were no humans involved in this, and involved a young Gelfing named Jen who goes on a quest to heal a shattered crystal and save the alien world, you know, from the evil Skeksis, who are these weird kind of vulture creatures.
1: So creepy. Look, fun fact, I actually saw this, talking about, you know, nostalgia, I saw this at the drive-in when I was
0: brilliant.
1: Little. So, yeah, because, you know, huge Muppet fan, obviously. Family took us to see The Dark Crystal. Yeah, incredible. Dark.
0: I guess
1: dark.
0: It's
1: all in the title.
0: This is the name, and I guess parents should have been aware when you know, Kermit wasn't on the poster.
1: That's true.
0: And so the next film they made in 1986 gained a lot of publicity for a certain Finn White Duke who appeared in it, Mr. David Bowie.
1: And dare I say, you've possibly seen this more than once.
0: I've seen this a few times being a big Bowie fan, but it's a really interesting. It kind of tried to retain.
1: Let's name it. It's Labyrinth.
0: Oh, Labyrinth. Haven't I mentioned it yet?
1: No.
0: There we go, Labyrinth. And it retains kind of the darkness of Dark Crystal, but threw in some banging Bowie tunes, had David Bowie in, like, this spiky hairdo and unfeasibly tight tights.
1: Playing a goblin?
0: Playing the Goblin King.
1: Sure.
0: Also, a very early performance from Jennifer Connelly, who plays Sarah, who wishes that the Goblin King would come and take away her crying baby stepbrother Toby and kickstarts a mission to find him in his lair, the magical maze, the labyrinth of the title. Then in 2012, the film The Muppets was released, and it was just brilliant. It was meta, it was magical, it was that perfect combination of genuine nostalgia for the Muppet creations and just a really, really fun musical.
1: Oh, it was so good. And, like, incredible lead with Jason Segel, you know, and Amy Adams was in it, as was Chris Cooper and Rashida Jones and, you know, and far too many other people to mention. But,
0: and
1: you know,
0: Jack Black.
1: Jack Black.
0: The Muppets kidnap him and force him to listen to a Barber Quartet rendition of Nirvana Smells Like Teen Spirit.
1: Speaking of that, like, what a great soundtrack it had. Was it all written by Brett McKenzie from The Flight of the Conchords?
0: If it wasn't, he wrote a lot of it,
1: yeah,
0: including Man or Muppet, for which he won an Oscar.
1: Such a good song.
0: So yeah. Just so great. So great.
1: And they a wonderful film it was.
0: And they followed it up with Muppets Most Wanted in 2014. Mm-hmm. And since then, we've had various iterations of the Muppets on TV.
1: Sabrina Carpenter's joined them as well, recently got an Emmy. So, yeah.
0: The Muppets are here to stay, which is why It is so exciting that Make-Believe Magic, the world of the Jim Henson Company, is opening at GOMA in Brisbane. It's running until April 17 next year, so you've got a long time to travel interstate. GOMA's also just a fantastic place to visit anyway.
1: It's very cool, yeah.
0: And for all details, obviously head on down to the GOMA website. So we're going to listen to one more piece of music, which is Jim Henson related. It is Underground by David Bowie from the Labyrinth soundtrack. So you've been listening to the Cinemascape Muppet or Jim Henson special. Thanks to Millie for joining me today.
1: Thank you so much.
0: And thanks to Eastside FM, where we record the show every week. We acknowledge the Gadigal people of the Eora Nation on whose land we meet and the traditional custodians of country throughout Australia and their connection to land, sea and community. Cinemascape is broadcast across Australia via the Community Radio Network. 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Until next time, enjoy your movies.

0: 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G'day, Paul.
1: Hi, David.
0: And what are you driving this week?
1: I've just picked up a Toyota Prado.
0: Okay. In this program, we're going to talk about everything electric, insurance for supposed self-driving cars, motoring book awards, rules to replace your fuel-efficient tyres, and a road test of the GAC Ion UT Luxury. So let's get the program going. First, the news.
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0: 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More than 100 electric vehicle models are expected, with established manufacturers joined by the rapidly growing.
2: From Noosa to
0: 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I'm David Brown. For more information, go to our website, podcasts or social media. 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We are once again joined by our good friend Paul Morrell from seniordriver.au. G'day, Paul.
1: Hi, David.
0: And what are you driving this week?
1: I've just picked up a Toyota Prado.
0: Okay. In this program, we're going to talk about everything electric, insurance for supposed self-driving cars, motoring book awards, rules to replace your fuel-efficient tyres, and a road test of the GAC Ion UT Luxury. So let's get the program going. First, the news.
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0: Everything electric returns to the Sydney Showground this weekend, and perhaps the most interesting thing is that it's becoming less about simply selling the idea of an electric car. More than 100 electric vehicle models are expected, with established manufacturers joined by the rapidly growing collection of newer Chinese brands. But the biggest story may be happening beyond the showroom floor. The program includes home batteries, solar, vehicle-to-grid technology, used EV battery health, and that particularly important urban question, how do you charge an electric car if you don't have a driveway? There will also be electric trucks, vans, motorcycles, e-bikes, and even boats. So perhaps the debate is maturing. The question is no longer simply, would you buy an electric car? It's increasingly about how electric vehicles fit into our homes, electricity system, and broader transport choices. And that could ultimately be a much bigger change than simply replacing the petrol engine with a battery. It's fast evolving, isn't it, Paul?
1: It is fast evolving, David, and I think this sort of demonstrates that we're moving into the next stage of electric vehicles, if you like, now that we're looking at a broader picture than just, would you buy an electric car?
0: Yeah, and I think the three major trends are coming out. The Chinese brand explosion, the tsunami, is continuing. We'll mention even a few new ones. Electrification also is escaping from just the SUV cage or cute runabouts. You're getting a plug-in electric vehicles, you're getting the utes, you're getting vans and an MPV, which is a bit like a people mover, I guess. And the third trend is that plug-in hybrids are becoming much more a part of the electric show. They were ones that some criticised for a lot of technology to carry around, but have that glorious advantage that you can use them mostly around the urban areas on batteries, but you've still got an internal combustion engine to drive down the highway. Paul, you have a story about insurance.
1: Yes, the blackout of insurance, David. An Australian insurer is putting a price on the claimed safety benefits of automated driving. Zurich, the company, is now using a Tesla owner's subscription to full self-driving, or FSD supervised, as it's called, as one of the factors in calculating premiums for Model 3 and Model Y vehicles through its Insure My Tesla product. That's Insure with a cap I, My with a cap M, T with a cap T, Tesla with a cap T, Insure My Tesla product. There isn't a standard discount. The saving will depend on the driver's overall risk profile. Zurich says data indicates drivers using the technology are involved in fewer accidents, while Tesla claims substantial reductions in collision rates when FSD is operating. But there's an important qualification. Tesla's figures largely come from Tesla itself, and Zurich hasn't published detailed Australian claims data showing just how much safer FSD-equipped cars have been. And despite its name, full self-driving is still a supervised driving assistance system. The driver remains responsible, and under Australian law, that will continue, apparently. Nevertheless, insurance companies make their living calculating risk. So, if insurers increasingly charge less when automated driving systems are being used, their claims data could eventually provide an interesting independent measure of whether the technology really does make our roads safer. There are a number of interesting factors in there, aren't there, David? If you get a reduced insurance premium because your car has full self-driving FSD, who's to say how much you're using it?
0: And where you're using it.
1: And where you're using it, exactly. And that whole thing about where the data's been collected from and whether it's Australian data or whether it's overseas data. I told you the story, didn't I? That I drove 80-odd kilometres from the Tesla dealership to my home and I didn't touch the steering wheel or the brake pedal once. Although I did have to grab the steering wheel when it started to turn up a road I didn't want to go.
0: So you still got to be supervised. There's also a point about whether it is a purely underwriting approach. I've worked in the insurance industry, and undoubtedly there's hard-nosed accounting in underwriting that sets the premiums for various vehicles and various users. But in any business, there can also be a loss-leading product, one that may not make you as much or of any profit, but managed to entice people into the product or give a consumer a feeling of getting great value for money, at least in part for their interaction with the company. Now, self-driving costs for the Tesla, I believe, cost you $149 a month.
1: Yeah, I wasn't aware of the Australian price, but I know it's $99 US in the US, so it's pretty much on a par with $149 a month here.
0: Yeah, which is $1,788 a year.
1: Yeah, which you're hardly likely to offset with a cheaper insurance premium, I would imagine.
0: Okay, let's have a look at more social issue, another story. And when petrol prices rise, do motorists change how they travel or simply stop travelling? A University of Sydney study surveyed 808 Queensland residents asking how they would respond if petrol reached $2.50, $3 or $3.50 a litre. As expected, people said they would drive less and use public transport more, but public transport absorbed only part of the decline in car travel. Many trips would simply be cancelled. That was despite Queensland's already offering very cheap flat fare public transport, suggesting that price isn't the only barrier. Coverage, frequency, reliability and whether services actually go where people need them also matter. The consequences would not be evenly shared. People in outer suburbs of regional areas and those with limited transport choices could lose access to work, education, medical services and social activities. So, does reducing driving always represent successful transport policy? Or can it sometimes indicate growing transport disadvantage? Higher petrol prices don't just change how people travel. For some, they determine whether they travel at all. I find this survey a little bit simplistic.
1: A little bit simplistic, David. I find it very simplistic. If people will take less discretionary travel if petrol prices reach a certain price. And you don't need to do a survey to work that one out.
0: Yeah, although there is the boiling frog thing that if it goes up slowly, it doesn't necessarily have as big a factor. And of course, we are asking people their opinion of what they might do. And I think you, who've worked in marketing, know that certain surveys of what people say they will do is not necessarily what they will do. But the point still remains that it's access in a car is not people willfully taking an antisocial decision. It's doing things that are critical or fundamental to the way we live. Medical appointments, shopping or recreation and so on.
1: Exactly.
0: That I think that has raised that interesting point. But I think in many ways it is a survey of simplicity. And I know the people that do it, and they're good people. And they, and of course, as with any academic paper, the line at the end says, and we need to do more work. I understand that. But I think we need to take it carefully in context. Now, Paul, a more lighter story?
1: Yes, it's about time we lightened it up a bit, David, I think. James Bond, as we know, made the Lotus Esprit famous when Q turned it into a submarine in The Spy Who Loved Me. A very believable thing to do. The road-going Esprit couldn't travel underwater, and its comfort, reliability and cabin technology were somewhat less impressive than the film suggested. A lot of things were less impressive than the film suggested. Now British company Encore Design is offering the Encore Series 1. It's a modern recreation of the original wedge-shaped Esprit. It begins with a later 1996 to 2004 Esprit V8 donor car. Encore retains its backbone chassis and vehicle identity, but adds a carbon fibre body styled like the 1970s original, a rebuilt twin-turbo V8, upgraded brakes and suspension, modern climate control, infotainment, and even a 360-degree camera. Only 50 will be produced, priced from £430,000 or approximately $814,000 before taxes, shipping, options and the donor vehicle. It may let you look like Bond while enjoying the comforts previously only available through movie magic, but at more than $1 million landed, is it preserving Lotus history or destroying a scarce V8 Esprit to manufacture nostalgia? It's a good question, isn't it, David? When you take a classic car and then have to rebuild it so you use the classic car as the donor car, that is a classic car that no longer exists as a classic car. It's a bit of a selfish way to go. I suppose the Lotus Esprit is not that rare, so it's not that big an issue, but it's still serious enough to consider.
0: Putting an electric motor in a Rolls-Royce may be, as some would see, as a simpler dilemma or difficulty. It was produced, they say, by a small British company that was established by former Lotus personnel, but it's not officially linked to the Lotus car at all. Now, again, Evan, our good friend, who's a Lotus man from way back, he tells me that when the first V8 came in there, that they couldn't, it was a beautifully tuned V8 engine that they could get 500 horsepower out of, but they had to detune it because the gearbox couldn't cope.
1: All sorts of problems with those cars, particularly the early ones. They were suffering from many of the Lotus maladies. The reliability was questionable at best, shall we say, being generous. It always looked a bit wimpish compared to real supercars until it came with a V8. Once it got the V8, its whole character changed.
0: Ah. Coming up after the break, we're going to have a feature about some motoring books of the year and new rules for tyres.
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0: Paul, in the UK, the Royal Automobile Club has revealed the finalists for the 2026 Motoring Book of the Year Awards. Now, they claim they're widely regarded as the most prestigious accolades in motoring and motor racing literature.
1: They would say that, wouldn't they?
0: Now, in their 13th year, I think it does reflect the sort of motoring club approach too. We'll come to that. The awards celebrate the very best in motoring and motorsport publishing. Now, they have a whole pile of characters. Now, Paul, you've written some books, haven't you?
1: I've ghostwritten one or two, and I certainly contributed a lot of material to the Ross Vass Ford story, Ford Cars books. Yeah, bits and pieces here and there. I haven't written a full book. I don't have that much patience.
0: No, it wouldn't be hard, but what do you want out of a book like that? Because there must be widely different markets out there. Those people, well, I'll come to it when we go through there, but both the minutiae of details of some cars versus the life and times of a vehicle or even of motoring in that. Now, in motor cars and motoring under 30 pounds, there's Dream Road to Pan America, a century in pursuit of the world's longest highway. The Pan American Highway, its story remains mainly unknown. They reckon 30,000 kilometres from Alaska to the tip of Tierra del Fuego. Now, I reckon that'd be interesting because it's got a tale of lofty ideals, bedrock greed, romantic adventure, pragmatic diplomacy, immigration, desperation, and indigenous resistance. Apparently, quite a lot of people start at the beginning with an aim to get to the end, merely to say you've done it. Now, you and I did the story on the Route 66. That makes it a dollar compared to this one. There's another one that will be totally different. Mr. Willman's Motoring Adventure, Top Gear, Grand Tour, Clarkson and Me by Andy Willman. And it's a rollicking, rowdy and hilarious memoir of 20 years of magic and mayhem through Top Gear and the Grand Tour from the man behind the camera. I think that could be good if it got into the character of the people very much, wouldn't it?
1: There could be any number of books from that series. 20 years of that series, there must be so many backstories and hidden adventures that happened. Yes, of course it's rollicking and it rolls along and probably quite puerile and infantile as well.
0: Now, you can get very specific. So should you buy an EV by Paul Hadley, it's self-published. I think that could be a tedious thing of qualifications. If you want this and perhaps consider that.
1: It would have to be, wouldn't it? Because there are so many variables involved. Each person has different reasons and purposes for buying an EV. So how do you cover them all off in one book?
0: Which maybe is fine, but how do you read all of them in one book too? And then take such a multivariant, you'd have to enter the numbers into a spreadsheet. When you get AI to analyse the results.
1: And I get the impression you'd probably be reading bits that have no relevance to you to get to the bits that do.
0: Yes, indeed. A complete book of Volkswagen GTI, every model since 1976 by Russell Hayes. I've got to say, I live in fear that would be one that takes 3.5 chapters to describe a new indicator light. You know what I mean?
1: Yes.
0: Many years ago, I met a photojournalist, Randy Liffingwell, we're in Los Angeles. We had dinner together and he did some glorious photos and some meticulous research. And he said, but it's for a very specific market. Here in America, he said, I'd be lucky to sell 100,000.
1: Yeah, exactly. And Dalton Watson, I know Dalton Watson, the company, and they do a lot of books like this, very supposedly limited audience books, but they're a specialist publisher and they make very nice books as well, let me assure you. They're well designed, they're well put together.
0: The Art of Racing, Helmets. The Helmets is a two-volume publication, two volumes, that chronicles the evolution of motor racing helmets from their pre-war introduction to the end of the 2024 season. Two volumes. I think I'd struggle.
1: I think I'd be flicking through it fairly briefly.
0: The only thing that might be about it is the artwork on them. Mm. That's become far more important. By the way, the two-volume set, $495,000.
1: Yeah. How many do we expect to sell? 12?
0: Moving on, you have a story about fuel-efficient tyres.
1: I do, David, and this is a really intriguing development that I came across the other day. What's happened in the States, in the US, or California, of course, which means it will probably expand across the country later on. The California Energy Commission, the CEC, has officially passed the nation's first replacement tyre efficiency program, signalling a major shift for car enthusiasts and daily drivers alike. In a unanimous 5-0 vote, regulators approved a mandate that forces aftermarket replacement tyres to match the strict energy efficiency standards of the original equipment factory tyres. While the policy aims to significantly boost fuel and electric vehicle range, it means a massive swathe of ultra-high performance sticky tyres could soon be banned from Californian shelves. This is quite amazing that it was only inevitable that as we were introduced to different tyres that were supposed to be more efficient and more effective and achieve all sorts of requirements, especially for electric vehicles, the law would come in that you can't just put any old tyre on the car when the time comes to replace them. Now, when buying a new car, automakers fit it with low rolling resistance tyres to satisfy strict emissions laws. However, when those tyres wear out, consumers often prioritise grip, longevity or price over efficiency. And that means they're not going to want to buy the same tyres that were on the car when it was new. According to the CEC, the average replacement tyre is far less efficient than a vehicle's original set, but that's only far less efficient, one assumes, in economy ratings. So it wasn't necessarily be far less efficient in grip or handling or braking, and some people would prioritise those things over economy.
0: And the ones I've been looking at and thinking about is a noise.
1: Yes, of course, noise is another factor. Because I've said before, tyres are by definition a compromise. You can have tyres that last forever, but you wouldn't want to be riding on them, driving on them. Or you could have tyres that handle and grip incredibly well, but then they'll wear out very quickly because they've got softer rubber and whatever. The manufacturers compromise those factors to get the best balance of results. Now, what's happening is with low rolling resistance tyres, or indeed tyres that have stronger sidewalls for heavier EVs, they're specifically designed for EVs or whatever, and you may not want them when the time comes to replace them.
0: Because we initially had such a focus on range with electric vehicles that I think the effort to try and make low resistance tyres became more important. But they've said that some research from US national academics has said that a 10% reduction in tyre rolling resistance generally reduces fuel consumption by about 1% to 2%.
1: Yeah.
0: But maybe with powertrain optimization, the benefit might be 3%. Now, if you look at 3%, in typically Australian conditions, a car that gets 7 litres per 100 and doing 15,000 kilometres annually with about $2 a litre, 3% is a saving each year of $63. It sounds significant enough, but over a 4 year of the tyre life, from 1 to 4%, you might get 4% might be $84, but you might save $80 to $250. Yet, the real point is that we often, tyre retailers will say, many blokes walk in there and say, can I get the cheapest tyre? It might not be all that road safety. Oh, it's all right. It's just my wife's runabout.
1: Or my son's car or my daughter's car.
0: After the road, we're going to have a road test of a GAC Ion UT Luxury.
1: If we've got time with a name like that.
0: And if we've got room to write it across the back of the car.
2: This is Overdrive across Australia.
0: Paul, the little Ion from a GAC, they're fairly new in our market. It's a little compact hatchback. It's 1.8 metres wide, and got a wheelbase of 2.75 metres, and its length is about 4.2. So it's actually sort of a wheel on each corner, which makes for some pretty clever use of space inside the car.
1: It's in a bit of a category of its own, isn't it? It's a little bit higher than normal, which moves into sort of SUV country a bit. But yes, but that wheel in the corner, in every corner principle, is fabulous. The further out you can push the wheels and the car is within the wheelbase, the better it will be in so many ways. And it's just common sense. And it also increases the interior space because you're not intruding into the interior space with wheel wells.
0: I sat in the back of it. Plenty of room. And it comes with some features. We'll better come to that in a while. But at least one of them was electric seats for the front two people. And so that often means you can't put your feet underneath the seat in front of you when you're in the second row. This one you could. And I just said I had room for my knees and I was surprised. It's not a huge area in the cargo in the back, but it doesn't have a spare tyre, but there is a space underneath because it's an electric vehicle. But so it does allow you to be practical without helping someone move. That's not going to be particularly useful in that regard. It's a bubbly shape, though, isn't it? You remember the Mazda 121? That had a sort of bubbly shape about it. And the thing about that Mazda was the boot was remarkably small, a pillar post office box, a slot to put things in. This is much, much better. You remember the later 121 Mazda Metro was really like an Esky on wheels. We had one.
1: Yeah, it was. Yep.
0: We've had one. We put things in the back of that some much bigger SUVs couldn't cope with.
1: Yeah, my wife had a Suzuki Ignis and the same situation. It was amazing. We called it the TARDIS because we could put things into it that you know, I'd have a big SUV press car and I couldn't fit things into it. And we'd take the Ignis and sure enough, it fitted in the back and we drove it home. But yeah, the Ion, I don't know how you want to pronounce it. The boot's not huge. It's 321 litres, although the seats do fold down, don't they?
0: Yes, and 890 or something or other space. We went down to the coast and we carried a bit of stuff with us. We were carrying a couple of big bags with friends who were going overseas and that. You squeeze it in a bit. The modesty screen there got in the way a bit. You take that out. It's not huge in that regard, but you're not buying it for a three-kid family.
1: No, or around Australia trip.
0: Yeah, but the equipment level in it. I see, electrically adjusted and heated front seats, and for the luxury, it has driver's seat ventilation, a heated steering wheel, a huge screen. It's got a sunroof to it, a huge sunroof to it. It's got a powered tailgate to it. For $35,000. Now, we talked earlier about what Cadillac's doing in here. Now, some of the features there, that the big $100,000 Cadillac didn't
1: have. Yes, exactly. That's what we're saying about, you know, I don't quite know how Cadillac expect to succeed. As this goes on, people's expectations are being raised all the time. And when these features don't appear in a car, you're going to say, well, why not?
0: Front-mounted electric motor, 150 kilowatts, pretty big, 210 newton metres, not bad for the thing, fed by a 60 kilowatt battery. Now, they claim they can get 430 kilometres from a WLTP protocol range, and we found that around the urban area in particular, it was pretty good. Now, they claim that its energy use is 16.4, I think, kilowatt hours per 100 kilometres. We're actually doing 14.4, and that included urban, and it was perhaps a little higher when we went to along a motorway at 110 kilometres an hour, not that much, and sort of averaged out pretty well in the end. So that makes for 400 or more kilometres. And we drove it down from Sydney to Wollongong and back again, and the occasional top-up charge, it was fine. And drivability, God, what a turning circle. It's just so easy to do. I found some of the controls inside a bit annoying. It doesn't have hardly any buttons. It has screens for everything, a bit too much. And to get to the ones to turn off those annoying things that beep at you and are meant to make you safer but annoy you so much you become distracted. It's a bit too hard to turn them off. I hope there's an over-the-air update that they might be able to do to make that more of like Hyundai's do on Kia's, one press of a button.
1: Yeah, and I got to say that in common with so many Chinese vehicles, the warnings are so intrusive and it's so delicate. I was driving the Mitsubishi Outlander, not saying that's Chinese, of course. I'd look across to check what was happening on the screen, the centre screen. It would tell me to pay attention, driver distraction, it observed. And all I was doing was checking the screen or checking the speedo. And even before I could lift my head back up, it was coming with a warning, driver distraction detected. Well, get real. I mean, recalibrate these things, for God's sake. And it binged and bonged at me. I had no idea what it was trying to tell me.
0: It's also when you yell at me, it's not my fault, it's yours.
1: It's exactly
0: because
1: right.
0: You made it so hard to change something. There is actually quite a number of cars in the competition that's starting to look like that. So the GWM Aura, now they've just brought out the Aura 5, that's got a little bit of that sort of bubbly look, even a bit of the Mazda 121 bubbly look at the back. I thought it actually had a look that was a bit like the Austin A40 and in past.
1: Would be an interesting one. Well, the Ion was actually designed in Milan, so it wasn't designed in China, which may explain some of its appeal.
0: It's Ion. It's spelled A-I-O-N, as you say, but that's not some obscure Chinese cultural reference. It's a portmanteau, which is a word combining the spellings of and meanings of two words: AI for artificial intelligence and on for on the road. It will be mispronounced forevermore.
1: Yes, it will.
0: Paul, lovely to talk to you, mate. Thanks very much for your time.
1: David.
0: And that is Paul Morrell from seniordriver.au. And this has been Overdrive. My thanks to Paul Morrell and Evan Jones for their help with this program. 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I'm David Brown. Thanks for listening.
3: Let's steal away to Ireland. 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

0: National Radio News.
1: Good morning, I'm David Cameron. The Prime Minister is pushing for a global framework to regulate the development of artificial intelligence. Anthony Albanese is in the United States to attend the UN General Assembly. He spoke with the ABC after talks with Apple Chairman Tim Cook. Mr. Albanese says it's a risk to let AI develop without safeguards.
2: How do we make sure that people are in control rather than the technology in control of us?
1: Singer Ed Sheeran is performing in Philadelphia in his first show since the rapper Macklemore was dropped from the British singer's US tour over pro-Palestinian comments made on stage. Sheeran says the decision was taken by his promoter, not by him. Four other supporting acts have since withdrawn. Pro-Palestinian groups gathered outside the event from where the BBC's Carl Nassman reports.
3: Protesters waving Palestinian flags near the concert venue told me that they're here to support artists who publicly raised the issue of the war in Gaza. The rapper Macklemore was dropped from Ed Sheeran's tour after saying Free Palestine and accusing Israel of genocide on stage earlier this month. In what could be a sign of dwindling support for Sheeran, the price of entry-level tickets has dropped around 50% in just the last 3 days. The questions now are what his show will look like and will Ed Sheeran address the controversy on stage.
1: Pick up litter and don't touch dead birds is the advice to those taking part in World Cleanup Day today. Australians are being urged to pick up litter, including cigarette butts, bottles and cans found on beaches and in parks. But with the rising number of avian influenza cases, birds should be left alone. Speaking to National Radio News, Simon Gates from Beach Patrol Australia says there have been reports of dead birds found by its volunteers in Victoria.
4: Especially on the shipwreck coast, over in Warrnambool, that area where